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4: Welcome to the New Yorker Radio Hour. I'm David Remnick. You know, controversies in the world of sports have been making headlines all year. For months now, the WNBA has been drawn into the debate about trans athletes in sports, even though there isn't a single trans player currently in the league. And the NBA is still reeling from a salary cap scandal, broken by the reporter Pablo Torre, that's led to the billionaire Los Angeles Clipper owner Steve Ballmer being suspended from the sport for an entire year. But a decade ago, the biggest controversy in sports, and one that we're still thinking about, surrounded just one athlete, Colin Kaepernick.
5: Is Kaepernick still looking for a job because of his stance on social issues and is kneeling for the national anthem last year?
6: Without a doubt, I think this is a big image blow for the NFL. They have to figure out what side of the fence they're on. Are they supporting the players?
4: Kaepernick had a stunning rise as an NFL star. In 2012, he won the starting quarterback job for the San Francisco 49ers and then led the team all the way to the Super Bowl, a game that they narrowly lost. On the field, Kaepernick was a dynamic dual threat. He could beat you with his arm, could throw long, or he could beat you running down the field. To this day, Kaepernick still holds the record for rushing yards by an NFL quarterback in a single playoff game. But his considerable skills as a player were quickly overshadowed by his decision to engage in protest for racial justice. You'll remember well, he would kneel during the national anthem before games, and that gesture, that protest, generated an enormous amount of backlash, with everyone from his fellow players to future presidents weighing in.
7: You following that story at all?
8: Well, I have followed it, and I think it's personally not a good thing. I think it's a terrible thing. And maybe he should find a country that works better for him. Let him try. It won't happen.
4: And Kaepernick paid a price, a really steep price. Even as a star quarterback, after leaving the 49ers, no other team in the league, not one, would sign him. In his new memoir, The Perilous Fight, Colin Kaepernick writes that this wasn't even the full extent of the league's efforts to punish him. So I sat down the other day with Colin Kaepernick to talk about how he feels about football now on the eve of a new NFL season. You were such an all-round athlete as a kid growing up.
9: Yeah.
4: Why you chose football over all the others?
9: There is a camaraderie that's built in the huddle and on the field.
4: That you don't have in baseball.
9: You don't have in baseball. You don't have in basketball. Because, especially as a quarterback, your physical safety is dependent upon 10 other right. people doing their job. It builds this sense of camaraderie and dependence on each other.
4: And you loved it.
9: And you love that element of it. Like there is a brotherhood there. Mm-hmm. Because you know what's at stake. You know what's at risk there. But you go out and you put the work in to be able to accomplish that goal together. And it was hard to find that anywhere else. And football was also culturally very different for me.
4: How right? so?
9: There was a lot more black players. For me being a young black boy adopted into a white family, predominantly white community.
4: So you needed that.
9: I found community in football. And that was also an important element for me.
4: And that seems to be the heart of your origin story, Colin, if I can. That to be adopted by however well-meaning white parents,
9: yeah.
4: but who were also making mistakes,
10: all the time of language, of intent, and you set these out really beautifully in your book. And you have to teach yourself in some way blackness in a way that was not there in the house and kind of in a way teaching yourself. Tell me about that process.
9: Yeah, it's an interesting process because I think one of the important piece for me is I think sometimes people assume like there was a journey to find my blackness. And I just don't view it that way.
10: How do you see it?
9: I knew I was black at a very young age. Like that's
10: yeah. Gotcha.
9: You know you're black.
10: Right.
9: Society tells you you're black. My parents were very open and transparent about that. Like that wasn't a secret. Where the evolution comes from is putting your experiences as a young black boy into context of larger black society and black history that you don't receive in your own household.
10: Mm-hmm.
9: And for me, largely in Turlock, there were no black mentors. I had a few, but most of them were coaches.
10: Tell me about the town you're growing up in. You're where?
9: Turlock, California. Mm-hmm. Where I grew up, Central California. Yeah. I also tell people when you think about California, normally you think California
10: LA
9: like blue
10: Francisco.
9: State.
10: Yeah.
9: So you think of LA or San
10: sure.
9: Francisco. Central California is red. So very different environment there. But I think Turlock at that point in time was somewhere, I think it was between like 1% and 3% black.
10: Mm-hmm.
9: So black community, black population, not significant. So for me, I had to figure out how to be able to navigate these situations, these circumstances without really having a guide. And getting older and later in life and then being exposed to literature like Malcolm X and Baldwin and Fanon and Huey Newton and Angela Davis, mm-hmm. like getting a broader perspective helped put my experience growing up into context, but also help put it in a broader context of black community and black history that was important to get me to understand systems level thinking.
10: How do you mean by systems level?
9: Think about that in relation to when we talk about policing. Oftentimes there's a positionality of, oh, this was a one-off instance, or mm-hmm. like this was one bad action by a police officer. As opposed to looking historically of policing coming out of slave patrols, mm-hmm. the original intention of policing, why policing shows up much more significantly in black communities than white communities, the relationship and engagement that black communities have with policing, how that feeds into the prison industrial complex. So having a broader perspective around it gave me the insight to understand better why situations and circumstances were happening, as opposed to being like, oh, you know what? That one interaction, like that was a bad moment. That shouldn't happen.
10: Interactions that you experienced as well?
9: I mean, being pulled over, having police come in our house in college because neighbors called that a bunch of young black men were robbing a house mm-hmm. while one of my teammates was moving out.
10: Mm-hmm.
9: Literally, one of our teammates graduating and we're helping move some of his furniture. Now, at this point, we had been in this house for over a year.
10: Right.
9: So it wasn't like the neighbors didn't know us or hadn't seen us before.
10: Right.
9: So you deal with circumstances and situations like that. And there's definitely awareness of broader conversation of the black community's relationship with police. But at that point in time, I didn't have the larger understanding or systemic understanding of policing and the intention behind it beyond, hey, they're going to target you. You need to be prepared for it.
10: How about the institution itself of the NFL? You enter the NFL, which in a way, people talk about the monoculture, what's left of the monoculture. It doesn't exist anymore in music, which is more fractured, or movies or anything else. The one thing all television networks want now is the NFL. It is the most galvanizing entertainment that this country has at this moment. You can see it in dollars and cents.
9: Yeah.
10: When you enter the NFL, did you experience racism in the NFL itself, or was that an escape from racism in greater society in some way?
9: Both. It's a it's a complex dynamic because in some regards, you're able to have the benefit of being with other players. NFL is approximately 70% black. So you have community in that regard. By the time you are in the NFL, most players have significant salaries. You're making significant money, well beyond the average. So you then reach a different class status that gives you different privilege associated with it.
10: How political were you in the beginning when you got into the NFL? And how much, if at all, did you talk politics with other players? Politics writ big, you know, in the broadest sense.
9: Yeah, I would say you talk about it, but for me, I didn't have the broader perspective around it. So you see it show up in relation to, and we talk about this in the book, it shows up in the combine of, you know, the treatment of players.
10: Explain that, because this is very strange.
9: Oh, it's...
10: The combine is where prospective players go to show their, not only how fast they can run or jump to catch a ball, but also they strip down and display themselves.
9: Yes. So the combine is what the public sees is the on-field performance, the drills, the throwing sessions, all of that. But it's actually a 3 to 4 day event. And a lot of it is you do have moments where you're walking across stage in your compression shorts. They're taking photos of you as part of that, which there's an understanding that this is has parallels to slave auction blocks. Mm-hmm. Like there's no reason for
10: and
9: us to walk on
10: stage. And
9: does this
10: occur in any other sport?
9: Not to my knowledge.
10: Not to mine either.
9: There's quite literally no relevance to it for the ability to perform the job.
10: Do the players talk about that in the moment, or is it only in kind of retrospect that you now think back and think, wait, that was really sick?
9: Players know it in the moment.
10: And what do they say?
9: It's one of those things that as a college player, at this point, you're probably somewhere between 21, 23.
10: Yeah.
9: You've worked your whole life to get the opportunity to play in the NFL. You know this is wrong, and you have an understanding of, like, this doesn't make sense. Why is this even happening?
10: Yeah.
9: But in the moment that you're about to get drafted, do you raise that and be like, no, I'm not doing that for you, and potentially hurt your draft stock or capital? Do they then say, oh, this guy is undraftable? He's rebellious.
10: He has an attitude problem.
9: Yeah.
10: Bad attitude.
9: He's not coachable. Doesn't listen well. Not a team player.
10: Those are the euphemisms.
9: Yeah. Which really ties back. Oh, oftentimes.
10: Yeah.
9: Which really ties back to you're not obedient.
10: Right.
9: And that within that also comes the interviews as part of the combine, where a lot of the interviews that I had, and they're well documented publicly, they're not asking you questions about your ability to play football oftentimes. There's questions about players' sexuality. Like, are you gay? There have been questions about players and their mothers. Are they prostitutes?
10: Wait a minute. Are you gay? Is your mother a prostitute? We get the questions like that come at you?
9: Oh, I mean, post 2016, players got asked, "What do you think about Colin Kaepernick? What is the purpose of that?"
10: 2016, the year that you protested,
9: yes,
10: police racism and so on.
9: So really trying to get a gauge of now, mind you, all of these are illegal questions to ask in a labor engagement, but to me, those are questions designed to be able to understand, like, is this player obedient? Are they going to conform? Are they going to be compliant to what we're asking of them? And do I feel like they're going to act in our best interest at all times? And I think the reality for players is you know those things shouldn't be happening, but you're also in a position that's like, well, 2-3 months from now, we're going into the draft and we're going to decide where you get drafted, which has direct impact on dollars that you're going to make.
10: And if you don't get drafted, you go back to your hometown and
9: fend for yourself.
10: Yeah. I'm speaking with former NFL quarterback and activist Colin Kaepernick. We'll continue our conversation in just a moment. This is the New Yorker Radio Hour.
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0: This is the New Yorker Radio Hour. I'm David Remnick. And I'm speaking today with ex-NFL quarterback and activist Colin Kaepernick. Now, as any fan knows, reaching the pinnacle of professional football is incredibly difficult. Even a storied career as a college athlete is hardly a guarantee of prolonged success in the NFL. Just ask Tim Tebow or Johnny Manziel. For Colin Kaepernick, there was yet another hurdle he had to overcome as a pro ball player. Deeply entrenched attitudes about race and even the position of quarterback. Let's continue our conversation.
1: Colin, I'm 15, 20 minutes older than you are. So when I was growing up, black quarterbacks weren't around. I mean, Warren Moon came along and it slowly changed. But it was exceedingly rare, even in college. And I wonder how that affected your psychology as a quarterback. How did that figure into things, that the particular position that you play, the leader position on offense?
2: So there's, for me, one of the mentalities that I have is you have to break boundaries. And we saw instances of this happening, to your point. Warren Moon, Donovan McNabb, Randall Cunningham.
1: Doug Williams.
2: Mike Vick, sure. Doug Williams. Yeah. We see flashes of this and we see the success. But the abilities were always called into question of black quarterbacks. In part because the quarterback is viewed as essentially the CEO. And the question is, well, should your CEO look like this? Do they have the capability? And there's always a question on the intelligence of black quarterbacks. We see that consistently show up. They'll get all the accolades on physical ability and athleticism and right. being gifted or being a monster or a beast.
1: Right.
2: But when it comes to intellect, it's never the same adjectives used for white quarterbacks. They're never described as a student of the game or a field general coach on the field.
1: Those are white descriptions.
2: Yeah. You'll get those for white quarterbacks. Black quarterbacks will not be described that way. Mm. Historically have not been described that way. Even though the intellectual abilities are still there, they just have the athletic abilities in addition.
1: So you're developing it at the Niners, you've got a political part of your head, you've got a football part of your head, and then you have this explosion in terms of your career in like out of nowhere, I got to tell you. So he is a pretty casual fan, but oh my God, who's this guy in San Francisco? And then the next year, you're in the Super Bowl. You had this really explosive, and at the cost of somebody else's injury, and you appear and have these games where you're throwing 250, 300, 400 yards in the air and running, and it's extraordinary. How explosive was your political development or radicalization, call it what you will. What's happening in your mind as we're leading toward 2016 that you're becoming in some way a different person as well as a different level athlete?
2: Yeah, I look at both of those as preparation and putting the work in. The same way on the football side in 2012, people are like, oh, you came out of nowhere. Like, your 10th start is in the Super Bowl. Like, how did this happen? Where did you come from?
1: 15 years, an overnight sensation.
2: Yeah, exactly. Yeah, yeah. And it's like, no, this has been years and years of work and preparation and showing up as if I'm the starter, even when I'm not in that position. And I think similarly on the political side is putting in the work to make sure that I am prepared to be able to take the actions that I need to be successful in that space. And that's everything from reading the literature we had talked about, from Malcolm to Baldwin to Fanon to Angela Davis and some of the black radical and revolutionary tradition. But also in doing that, I was auditing graduate classes at Berkeley.
1: What were you taking? What were you reading?
2: the one class that I remember specifically was a class around decolonization and looking at it from a global perspective. And I mean, I was spending time on Berkeley's campuses. I was in these classes. I was doing my own research and studying. I was doing work directly in communities. And this is before ever taking a knee in 2016 and protesting. And again, I think it's similar in the sense that people are like, oh, well, this came out of nowhere. Like, how'd this happen? It's like, no, this has been happening.
1: Yeah.
2: It just wasn't in your face or in the public eye, because to me, I feel like you have to do the work. And I think one of the pieces that ties back to this is even in 2012 on that Super Bowl run, one of the pieces that came up as part of that, going back into having a black quarterback, was there was an article written after my second or third start in taking over that I believe it was David Whitley wrote an article that was like, the primary question was, do you want the CEO of your team to look like he just got paroled? You're black with tattoos and you don't fit the mold of...
1: He wrote that.
2: Yes. And that's part of where in 2012 in the lead up to the Super Bowl, that's where Kaepernicking came from, which was a touchdown celebration. Really me saying, I love my blackness. I love my tattoos. Like, you're not going to try to make me feel like I shouldn't be in this position because of that. Why I think that's important is I was trying to push back on those narratives then, but I only had an understanding of it from an individualistic perspective of, oh, you're directly attacking me. The later understanding is, no, you're not attacking me. You're attacking the idea of someone like me in this position. And you're trying to remove the opportunity and the pathway for other black quarterbacks to be in this position by trying to denounce me in this position. And that goes back to like the systems level thinking and think about it from a collective perspective as opposed to just an individual one.
1: Why did you decide in 2016, I've been sitting on the bench for a couple of days, nobody seems to notice during the national anthem, I'm going to take a knee, which people would notice and did notice in the most various and sometimes hysterical ways. So tell me about why you made that decision and what you expected to come out of it.
2: Yeah. So when I first started sitting in 2016...
1: This was in the preseason too, right?
2: This was in the preseason. And at that point in time, we had seen a wave of killings, a continuation of wave of killings of black people. We saw this with Mario Woods in San Francisco. We saw it with Alton Sterling in Baton Rouge. We saw it with Philando Castile in Minnesota. And the conversation that was being had more broadly is, we have to do something about this. And putting that in context with the work I have been doing on understanding systems, when I walked out on the field and they asked us to rise for the Star Spangled Banner, I had a realization of, well, why do I take pride in this? When historically, this country has discriminated against black people. We're seeing black people being killed by police with impunity. And if we go further into the Star Spangled Banner, it talks specifically about no slaves shall escape, essentially slavery. And it was a moment of, well, why are we taking pride in this? Like, we need to have a different pathway forward. We need to address this. We need to build safer communities.
1: The actual gesture itself, the one that it reminded me most was John Carlos and Tommy Smith at the 1968, I think it was Mexico City Olympic Games.
3: They came in first and third in the 200-meter dash and then stood on the victory platform with bowed heads, wearing black socks and gloves in a racial protest.
2: Yeah.
1: Was that in your head, that moment, or something like it? Why did you decide to kneel?
2: So we started taking a knee after the third preseason game.
1: And you say because,
2: Yes. So I think it's an important context in this because the first three games, I've been sitting by myself.
1: Right.
2: That guy identified by Steve Wyche. And he asked me why I had been sitting.
1: Steve Wyche is?
2: He's a reporter for the NFL.
1: Mm-hmm.
2: And he asked me why after the game. We had a conversation, and that led to broader coverage around why I wasn't standing for the anthem. And on the back of that, we're going into our next game and down in San Diego. And this was our last preseason game, and Eric Reed, who was our first-round draft pick out of Louisiana, a safety. He was also someone that I constantly competed with early in our early morning workouts. But he was like, look, I'm from Baton Rouge. I care deeply about this as well. I want to join you and I want to be supportive in it. Would you be open to us taking a knee? Because they're saying you're distancing yourself from the team, because it's a way that we could be up front and center. There was a broad narrative around disrespect around the approach of protest, which I think is always a distraction from the actual issue.
1: Right.
2: But it was a way that we can continue this. We're going to try to continue to grow and expand with that and make sure that it's very clear that the work that we are doing is trying to bring awareness to the issues directly in black communities.
1: Were you disappointed that more teammates didn't do it along with you?
2: Yes.
1: Were they scared?
2: Yeah.
1: What did they say to you?
2: I mean, I had players that it came back and were like, oh, I talked to my agent about it, or I talked to my family about it. We had players across the league. I remember one, which this is a little bit of a mind-blowing, like, playing this back is a little bit of a mind-blowing conversation. I had one player that came back and was like, my owner told me that I can't protest.
1: My owner.
2: And I that was an unfathomable sentence to me.
1: Anybody call you up? Owner, commissioner, saying cut it out? What kind of pressure did you get?
2: They wouldn't explicitly frame it that way. But it would be like, well, have you thought about doing something else? Have you thought about...
1: I bet you have.
2: It was always a passive-aggressive, like, trying to redirect, which is interesting because I think the part that stands out to me and really the NFL told on themselves in this situation is I wasn't protesting the NFL. Like there was no point in time that I was like, the NFL, you are the ones doing this. But their reaction was, oh, we have to make this stop. We're going to take an oppositional position. They aligned themselves with Donald Trump in the process.
1: Trump, who of course was running for president that year.
2: Running for president.
1: And made you a campaign issue. Tell me about that.
2: Yeah. And NFL owners did fundraisers for him, raised millions of dollars.
1: Mm-hmm.
2: And he had Robert Kraft flying on Air Force One with him. Who owns the Patriots. He had Jerry Jones, who owns the Cowboys. There was a reported phone call that was like, Trump saying this is a winning issue for me, essentially fall in line.
1: Colin, I got to ask you, and remember, it is now 10 years after the fact, so maybe it's a little less fraught. Michael Jordan was once asked about why he wasn't more political. And he said, you know, Republicans buy sneakers too.
2: Yeah.
1: Which is a very different approach than Muhammad Ali, John Carlos, Tommy Smith, and a lot of NBA players too.
2: Yeah.
1: Who, and I'm asking you to be specific, who let you down in the NFL?
2: Oh, that's a great question. I mean, there were players in the NFL that joined forces with the NFL in the Players Coalition. And those were efforts that were led by Malcolm Jenkins and Anquan Boldin, and sold the protest out, or attempted to. Very real conversations that were had there. I mean, I would say largely NFL players, I don't think collectively responded. I do think there was a missed opportunity there.
1: Did you feel lonely in your efforts?
2: No, because I had great people by my side.
1: Mm-hmm.
2: I mean, whether it's Eric Reed or Kenny Stills, Albert Wilson.
1: Any white players?
2: No.
1: Not one?
2: Aaron Rodgers and Tom Brady came out in support of me and saying that I shouldn't be blackballed and I should be on an NFL team.
1: Mm-hmm.
2: So there was support in that regard in very select instances, but more so around the topic of police killing black folks and trying to address the systemic issues. Very, very limited.
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1: This is the New Yorker Radio Hour. I'm David Remnick, and I've been talking today with former NFL quarterback and activist Colin Kaepernick. In the years since he left the 49ers, he's been unable to play professional ball. He says that the protest that he led, players kneeling during the national anthem to draw attention to police killings of young black men, that cost him his football career. He writes about all of this in his new memoir called The Perilous Fight. For years, Kaepernick maintained hope of staging a comeback, and there were tryouts for other NFL franchises, but ultimately, no one in the league was willing to take a risk on him. And meanwhile, Kaepernick had to maintain his body for the really unique physical punishment that comes with being an NFL player. We spoke recently about the toll the game can take on someone, both internally and externally. Now comes to a murkier part of the story that I've never understood, and I want you to explain it, and you do a good job in your book, but I want you to flesh it out if you would.
2: Yeah.
1: Your career comes to an end, really. It comes screeching to an end. And that's always been mysterious to me. What happened?
2: So after the 2016 season, the 49ers told me that they were going to cut me, Kyle Shanahan and John Lynch. Now, at this point,
1: did they make clear that it was for athletic reasons or extra athletic reasons?
2: They said they were looking to run a different style offense. I think it was a matter of, hey, we're going to get him out of San Francisco. We have a new coaching staff, new GM. This is how we're going to approach it. And they told me they were going to cut me. I didn't get a whole lot of explanation beyond that. Now, as part of that, they said they weren't going to cut me till after the new league year started, which means that free agency would have already kicked off, which means that other teams would have already had selections as far as their quarterbacks and went out and got them. So they said, we're either going to cut you or you can opt out of your contract now.
1: Mm-hmm.
2: So I opted out of my contract so I could get a head start on free agency and looking for another team. They publicly did not disclose that until a later date, which that became a separate narrative of, oh, well, he wasn't in San Francisco because he didn't want to be.
1: All right.
2: Which just wasn't the case. And John Lynch, later after that story had already run rampant, came out and apologized for not addressing it. What followed on the back of that was no other team had given me a tryout. And I had had a visit with the Seattle Seahawks. They brought me in. They did not do a workout with me.
1: Mm-hmm.
2: Because they said, we already know you're a starter. What they asked me was everything about my political beliefs, the protests, and then ultimately said, you know what, we're not going to offer you to play on the Seahawks.
1: So I think what you're telling me is in the end, people thought, you know what, we don't need this. This guy is too much bother. We'll get our quarterback elsewhere, and we'll just—am I getting that pretty much right as a resolution?
2: Well, it wasn't even so much too much bother. It was, we know you're capable of playing in the NFL, and the NFL prides itself on being a meritocracy. Like that is one of the narratives they push. If you're the best, if you're good enough, you'll play. It's actually not true.
1: Are you saying that teams were willing to suffer a less good quarterback in order to just avoid the political heartache that that you might give them?
2: Absolutely.
1: Mm-hmm.
2: And I also think they overblew the thought around the impact that it would have.
1: Mm-hmm.
2: Because I think they only looked at it from the perspective of white fans. The part that I think is undercovered is the massive support for the protests and how that continued to grow. And one of the narratives that the NFL continued to try to push out because it benefited them saying, oh, we're not going to do this because they didn't want to align with supporting black communities was, oh, you're bad for business. Like, you're going to hurt the value of our teams. You're going to hurt our ticket sales. You're going to hurt all of these things, which got proven to be demonstrably false multiple times. One, because my jersey went to number one as far as a seller. Two, in 2018, we did a campaign called Dream Crazy with Nike. And on the back of that, Nike's stock jumped approximately $6 billion because of the support from people and communities.
1: And the
2: saying, oh, this is a first time that a company and a corporation has stepped up and supported our communities in this way. Like, we want to make sure that we support that.
1: Right.
2: So that narrative of it being problematic for them just was disingenuous and factually false.
1: So this story really was a moment in time. And a moment in time not only in what I think is the biggest pop culture business that we have, pro football now, but in the greater political world. Everybody knew about it, even non-football fans, and there are some. We're now in a moment, it's now 2026, where the WNBA is known almost as much for its cultural politics as it is for its basketball. You know, you see these very complicated things happening in the WNBA about trans issues and also action on the court between white players and black players. How do you look at the kind of culture war aspect of the WNBA and its racial ramifications? What's going on there?
2: I mean, to me, the WNBA, they have been at the forefront of a lot of the work that has been happening across country. In relation to the protest, the WNBA, they were one of the first movers in supporting and player supporting.
1: Supporting
2: the protest against police brutality, right, and police killing black folks. And how I think about them is the players within the WNBA, they have been at the forefront as far as athletes in thinking about how they show up beyond just as players. And I think they've done that exceptionally well, and they've shown that time and time again, whether it's the protests, whether it's voting rights, whether it's issues directly in their community. They're navigating some of the attempts at shock value around trans issues right now within the WNBA. But I definitely look at them as leaders overall in the space because of how they've continuously showed up over time and the consistency that they've approached that with.
1: Sometimes people, in terms of your protest, who are critics of it, would say that's just wokeism. You know, that's woke politics. But recently, Alexandria Ocasio-Cortez made a remark on television some Sundays ago that woke one was crazy. I'm sure you saw this play out. What did you think of that?
2: I think it is incredibly important for us to think about the opportunities and environment that we are in currently came about because of the work that people have been doing on the ground for years. And I think the people who are doing work on the ground, I don't buy into woke one or this woke framing because that's not one that's come from the communities that are actually doing the work. To me, that's a political positioning that the right has used to try to say, hey, we don't want to support black causes, or we don't want to support causes that aren't white supremacists or aren't benefiting white men.
1: But this is AOC saying that.
2: Yes, but I also think it's my assumption she has broader political positions.
1: I think you can assume that.
2: And I think some of that probably comes into where she thinks polling is, where she thinks base is, what she has to do to be able to accomplish that. And again, I said, I think she has done phenomenal work. But when it comes to this woke framing and trying to denounce the work that people have done for years that have created the environment and condition,

0: will end up with one form or another of a CTE, brain damage essentially. And I wonder, when you were playing, whether you felt that there was, this was a dangerous thing that you've chosen. You could have been a baseball player. You could have been a lot of things. You're a straight-A student. Did you ever feel that sense of peril?
1: You, as a football player, you know you're putting your physical well-being at risk every day. Like that's a known component of it. The part that became more prominent, and there was more awareness around, and studies started coming out, was on the CTE side and the impact that it's having on players' brains. To the point of that study, I would say I think that's very generous framing at 25%.
0: Really?
1: Because there were past studies. I believe there was the one that was done that was 100 players. I believe there was one that didn't have CTE.
0: That's out of, right. That was that earlier study.
1: And I believe that one was a kicker.
2: So it was like...
0: you're saying that doesn't count.
1: Not that doesn't count. That kickers are critical part of the football team. But they're not having contact the same way the rest of football players are.
0: When you watch it on TV from a distance, you hear euphemisms like, oh, he got dinged. Or, he's going into the protocol. Like he's going into some science experiment, which means he likely has a concussion.
1: Yep.
0: You know, and you have these scenes every X times of everybody lining up and praying that their teammate is not paralyzed or dead. Tell me what it's like to play football. What is the pain level like for real?
1: Well, I think there's a few different pieces. Like one, you build a pain tolerance like that. That's something that you grow over time. And normally the first time you step on a football field, there is a shock to your body of like, oh, I just got rocked. Like that, right. That did not feel great. And by the time you get to the NFL level, the general equation that people use is it equates to approximately a 35-mile-an-hour car crash every collision.
0: Every collision. Just slow that down for a second. Every time you're in a play... Unless you're getting away with it, unless you get that pass off really quickly, you're in a 35-mile-an-hour car crash.
1: Yeah.
0: That's first down.
1: Yeah.
0: Then comes second.
1: And then you have, over the course of a game, call it 60 to 70 plays, generally. And that's, you do that for 16 straight weeks. That doesn't include preseason. That doesn't include postseason.
0: Or practice.
1: Now it's 17 weeks.
0: And the... People watching on TV think the helmets and the shoulder pads, et cetera, somehow protect you. They don't seem to.
1: I mean, they help. They definitely help.
0: Yeah.
1: But there's the pads help disperse some of the force. The interesting part with helmets is they give you a false sense of like safety.
0: Mm-hmm.
1: And you see even with little kids, like you put a helmet on and it's like, all right, the first thing they do is want to run their head into something.
0: Yeah.
1: That still exists when you get to the NFL. But what we're finding now with the studies that have been done is, no, every collision is shaking your brain and every concussion is causing damage. And I think it's a newer factor, a new discovery in the prominence as far as how it's shown up in the studies that have been done around it. But the part that I don't think is fully appreciated is the level of violence. And we talk about contact sports, like generally. To me, basketball is a contact sport.
0: Right.
1: Like, it's physical. They're playing hard. Like, there's contact there. Football is a collision sport. Like, there is a different level of violence and intentionality behind that. And even as there have been measures to try to make it safer, you still have people that are 300-plus pounds, 250-plus pounds, running full speed, and trying to knock your head off. Like that is part of the intention. And I don't know if there's a safe way you actually do that. Like that's, we adapt for it, you train for it, you try to prepare for it. But ultimately, football, the chance of you getting injured is 100%. You're going to get hurt.
0: You miss the game?
1: Oh, of course.
0: You do. For all of that, course. For all the pain, psychological, political and physical, you miss the game.

0: Yeah. Now, I don't miss the politics of the NFL.
1: Yeah.
0: But the game of football and going out and competing and being in the huddle with teammates, as brutal as it is, going through all of the training and preparation and then going out there and trying to accomplish a goal together, that's not something you can replace or replicate anywhere else.
1: They say sometimes that athletes die twice. They die at a very young age when they leave the game that they're in. And then, like the rest of us, their life comes to an end. Did you feel that?
0: I don't look at it as dying twice. What I look at is for me, I have football taken away from me. I didn't get to leave on my terms. And I didn't get to leave because, oh, you're not good enough to play anymore. It was because of the causes I was supporting and the change I was trying to affect. So that leaves a sour taste in your mouth.
1: But if you could go back into the game today, somebody gave you a call from the Giants or the Jets, or the Jets could certainly use you. And you thought you were up to it, would you do it?
0: Oh, we'd be suited up and on the field throwing a football.
1: You would?
0: Absolutely.
1: Colin Kaepernick, thanks so much.
0: Thank you.
1: Colin Kaepernick. His memoir, The Perilous Fight, is available now, and the NFL season starts this week, which means it's not too late for the New York Jets to sign him. You can find the New Yorker's column by Louisa Thomas, The Sporting Scene, every week at newyorker.com. And you can subscribe to the New Yorker there as well, newyorker.com. I'm David Remnick. Thanks for joining us this week. See you next time.
2: 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Our theme music was composed and performed by Merrill Garbus of Tune Yards, with additional music by Louis Mitchell. This episode was produced by Max Balton, Adam Howard, David Krasnow, Jeffrey Masters, Louis Mitchell, Jared Paul, and Ursula Summer, with guidance from Emily Botine and assistance from Michael May, David Gable, Erica Huang, Elliot Wright, and Alejandra Deckett. We had assistance this week from Pran Bandy. 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

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This is KDNK, Carbondale Community Access Radio, Glenwood Springs, Carbondale, the Roaring Fork Valley, and beyond. 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Well, thanks for tuning in to Jazz on a Monday night. This is DJ Ken, and I'm actually sitting in for Stu Huck this evening. What an honor it is. I know that Stu has a loyal following, and I'll do my best to play some great jazz for you tonight, and we'll see how it turns out. Let's get started with something that I've got queued up here from Donald Harrison Jr. It's a Miles Davis tune called All Blues, and was recorded in 2001 from a record called Kind of New, obviously a tribute to Miles Davis. Let's hear it. Thanks again for tuning in.

0: the Colorado River is in crisis. A record-breaking drought and new federal rules mean significant water cuts in the lower basin. But what does that mean for the upper basin and for Colorado? Tune in to a special statewide call-in show Thursday, September 17th from 6 to 7 p.m. Learn more about the challenges facing the river and join the conversation. That's Thursday, September 17th from 6 to 7 p.m. here on KDNK.
1: It's coming up on 7:15. This is KDNK, a community cornerstone since 1983. Are you interested in becoming a KDNK DJ? 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The next DJ orientation is this Thursday, September 17th, beginning at 5:45 p.m. here at the station located at 76 South 2nd Street in Carbondale. Look for the totem pole out front. Yeah, and give it a try. Once again, this is Jazz on a Monday night. This is DJ Ken. I'm sitting in for Stu Huck. What an honor it is. He's definitely got a following here, and so I hope I can uphold this show here. And, yeah, we're going to do our best to play some good jazz for you tonight. And we started off the show with one from Donald Harrison Jr., his version of a Miles Davis tune called All Blues. And then we heard from Ray Charles and Milt Jackson. And that song was called Bag of Blues, which was recorded in September 1957, of course, featuring Ray Charles on the piano, Milt Jackson on vibraharp, and Billy Mitchell on tenor sax. Well, next up, we've got one from John Coltrane off his landmark record, Giant Steps, from 1959. This one is called Saida's Song Flute. Here we go.

0: That was Kenny Garrett from a record called Seeds from the Underground, which was released in 2012, a song called Ballad Jarrett, featuring Kenny Garrett on sax, Benito Gonzalez on piano, and Ronald Bruner on drums. That gets us caught up in what we played, and it is 7:30. 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Thanks again for tuning into Jazz on a Monday Night. And next up, we've got from Dave Frischberg here, and he asks a question. Do you miss New York?
1: Since I took a left and moved out to the coast, from time to time I find myself engrossed with other erstwhile denizens of the apple. And while we sit around and take L.A. to task, there's a question someone's bound to ask. And with this complex

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1: Well, that sounds like a good idea to me. 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And thanks for tuning in tonight. This is DJ Ken. I'm sitting in for Stu Huck and playing jazz on a Monday night. So what did we hear on that last set? We started off with one from Dave Frischberg called Do You Miss New York? That was from April 1981. Of course, featuring Dave on the piano and vocal on that one. Then we heard from Shirley Horn from 1991, a song called Don't Let the Sun Catch You Crying. And Shirley was also on piano and vocal on that one, and featuring Wynton Marsalis on trumpet. And finished up with the legendary Billie Holiday with one called Traveling Light from 1956. And she was accompanied by Wynton Kelly on the piano and Tony Scott on the clarinet. Still sounding great after 70 years. Wow. Well, next up, I've got one that was recorded back in 1960, but wasn't released until this year. It's the Oscar Peterson Trio, and this was recorded live at a place called Baker's Keyboard Lounge in Detroit. And for some reason, it just sat in the dustbin until now, but we're lucky to have it released this year, and sounds pretty good to me. This song is called Politics and Poker. Give it a listen.

And that was Benny Carter with a song called Blues My Naughty Sweetie Gives to Me. I like that title. That was recorded in April 1958, featuring Benny Carter on sax, Barney Kessel on guitar, and Andre Previn on piano. And before that, some of you might have recognized Horace Silver, a tune called Brother John and Brother Gene, which are actually two of his real-life brothers who he dedicated the song to. It was recorded in 1997 and was on a record called A Prescription for the Blues, of course featuring Horace on the piano, Ron Carter on bass, and Lewis Hayes on drums. And I think we're caught up on what we played so far. It's 1 minute past 8 o'clock. This is KDNK, Carbondale Community Access Radio, Glenwood Springs, Carbondale, the Roaring Fork Valley, and beyond. This is DJ Ken, and I'm sitting in for Jazz on a Monday night, sitting in for Stu Huck. I think he, you could say he's on assignment, and looking forward to his next show 2 weeks from tonight. And let's see, I need to read you some business here. 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And let's scroll down here and find this last announcement. 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Well, let's get back to some music here. I've got some jazz queued up, and we're going to keep playing jazz for the next hour. And this one here is one from Chet Baker and Jack Sheldon, which was recorded in 1972, but wasn't released until 2024. Another one of those ones that just kind of wound up on a shelf somewhere until somebody brought it back out and thankfully shared this music with us. This one features Jack Sheldon on vocal, Chet Baker on trumpet, and Joe Mondragon on bass. It's called You Fascinate Me.

A feeling that beneath a little halo on your noble head, there lies a thought or two the devil might be interested to know. You're like the finish of a novel that I'll finally have to take to bed. You fascinate me so. I feel like Christopher Columbus when I'm close enough to contemplate the sweet geography descending from your eyebrow to your toe. The possibilities are more than I can possibly enumerate.

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1: That's going to be a fun party Friday here at the station. Hope to see you there. Well, it's 17 minutes past 8 o'clock. This is KDNK, keeping the airwaves wild and free since 1983. Well, that last song was kind of a long one. That was Don Was with music from the original motion picture soundtrack of a film called Backbeat. And the name of the song was You Asked, I Came, and that was the so-called easy version. Featuring Terrence Blanchard on trumpet, Donald McMurray on saxophone, Eric Reed on piano, and of course Don Was on the bass. And let's put some more music up here. Got one from Oliver Nelson. This comes off a record called The Blues and the Abstract Truth. It's called Yearning from 1961.

Just two songs on that set. We started off with one from Oliver Nelson called Yearning, and that featured Eric Dolphy on the alto sax, kind of a touch of avant-garde jazz for you there. And that second song was from Ted Kersen off a record called Tears for Dolphy. For those of you who don't know, Eric Dolphy died tragically at a very young age, kind of a medical malfunction. Not his fault either, but Ted Kersen put out an album dedicated to Eric Dolphy, and on that record we heard East 6th Street was the name of the song, featuring Ted Kersen on trumpet, Bill Barron on tenor sax, and Bill Burke on drums. And that gets us caught up on the music we played, and it's 8:30. This is KDNK Carbondale, and it's time for the Lost Pet Report. As always, call the studio line at 970-963-2976 for contact information on lost pets. And we do have a lost dog to report on here. In fact, this is from today. A small dog, about 19 pounds, a male, white and tan color. And the description is, it looks like a mini St. Bernard. And this dog was lost on Upper Cattle Creek Road, about 5 miles above El Jebel, around noon today. And it has an orange collar. So if you have seen this dog, give us a shout here. If we have any updates or any other missing pets to report on, that's what we're here for. Just give us a call right here at the studio at 970-963-2976, and we'll do our best to help. And, of course, support for KDNK and the Lost Pet Report comes from RJ Patio X Pet Outfitter, providing food and supplies for all domestic pets and fish at their location in El Jebel. Open 7 days a week, Monday through Friday from 9 a.m. to 6:30 p.m. and weekends from 10 a.m. to 5 p.m. More information at 970-963-1700. Well, let's get some more music on here. I've got one queued up from Abby Lincoln, and this was recorded back in 1959, and it came off a record called Abby is Blue, and the name of the song is Long as You're Living. Give it a listen.

And that was Terrence Blanchard with a song called Lil Foudy, which was recorded in 1992, of course, featuring Terrence on the trumpet, Sam Newsom on tenor sax, Bruce Barth piano, and Rodney Whitaker on the bass. Before that, we heard from the Wynton Marsalis Quartet off a record called The Magic Hour from 2003. Name of the song was You and Me, featuring Wynton Marsalis on trumpet, Eric Lewis on piano, Ollie Jackson on drums, and Carlos Enriquez on the bass. And the time now is 8:46. This is KDNK. I want to thank everybody for tuning in to Jazz on a Monday Night, and thanks for allowing me to sit in to cover for Stu Huck. This is DJ Ken. I'm usually on the opposite Monday. It's been a great pleasure and a great honor because Stu does great shows. So he'll be back in a couple weeks, and I'm looking forward to his next show. But I'm also looking forward to Top of the Hour when the Bonedale Kid is due up. And Dave is a quality guy, and Dave does quality shows. So you'll wanna stay tuned for that one. So he's coming up at 9 o'clock sharp, and I know he's around because I saw him a couple hours ago. So stay tuned to KDNK, and we'll take care of the rest. I got a little time to play some music here, and this next one is a song called On Green Dolphin Street, and it's done by Michael O'Neill and Kenny Washington, and this was recorded in 2013.

Well, folks, I'm just about out of time here, and the Bonedale Kid is indeed in the house, so stay tuned. I've got time for one more tune here, and this one is from Sal Marquez off a record called One for Dewey, recorded in 1992. And it's his version of a Miles Davis tune called Solar, featuring Sal Marquez on the trumpet, Doug Webb on tenor sax, and John Beasley on the piano. And before I go, just want to remind you, we got a fun drive coming up. Our fall membership drive is coming up, starting on the 18th, and our official start is right here at the station. So keep it tuned right here to KDNK, and we'll keep you informed about everything that's affiliated with this fall membership drive. It should be a lot of fun, and get involved. This is a fun group of people here, and we'd love to have you be a part of it. So thanks for tuning in, and hope to see you soon, and here's some more music.

Welcome back to 3 Mile Island. I am your host, the Bonedale Kid, coming down to continue my latest meltdowns. I had a blast the last couple hours with DJ Ken, subbing in for DJ Stu in the Monday Night Jazz. Let's keep it going with tonight's three-way mix of 70s jazz fusion and rock jams, plus some local and valley-connected tunes. And this is KDNK Carbondale, Community Access Radio, Glenwood Springs, Carbondale, the Roaring Fork Valley, and beyond. And we'll start with local jazz vocalist Josefina Mendez and the song What Are You Doing the Rest of Your Life from her 2013 Todo Llega album.

That 3 mile sampler began with local singer Josefina Mendez. And then we heard Short Tales of the Black Forest from virtuoso fusion guitarist Al Di Meola's 1976 Land of the Midnight Sun album. And that last one was Crosby, Stills, Nash & Young's Deja Vu from 1974. It is 9:17 in the evening, and this is KDNK, community powered since 1983. Okay, I got more locals of the rock. Excuse me, I'm a little ahead of myself here. Some more local jazz is what this is. And this is Jazzongo by Glenwood pianist Walter Gora from 2018.

0: Okay, after Walter Gora, we heard a more recent area high school grad, jazz musician Liam Laird, from his 2026 debut album, Looking to the Sky. And that song we heard was Compish.
1: It's already KDNK's fall membership drive on September 18th, and we need to reach our goal of 120,000 in just 1 week. 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
0: All right, it is 9:32, and this is KDNK in Carbondale. And if you happen to be interested in becoming a KDNK DJ, email Cody, who we just heard, at kdnk.org. That is Cody at kdnk.org. The next DJ orientation is this Thursday, September 17th, beginning at 5:45 p.m. right here at the station, located at 76 South 2nd Street in Carbondale. Okay, I've got more locals, and this time they are of the rock variety. VCO is a Denver band that featured Carbondale drummer Zach Ritchie back in 2023 on their single Born in the Snow. Speaking of snow, when will Sopris get dusted? Maybe tonight? Too soon? Okay, music.

0: songs. Great.
1: Joy tells me not to frown.

That was local musician and all-around great guy, Patrick Fagan. And welcome to my existential crisis from his 2026 Waltz for Dogs album. And before that, we heard Indigo from Tommy the Animal. And I should note that Zach Ritchie is a drummer by trade, but he plays bass on Born in the Snow because he will call the station to bust my chops over that. Speaking of stations, welcome to KDNK, connecting communities since 1983. All right, here's some jazz fusion by Passport from 1973. This is Abracadabra.

0: That was The Gardens of Babylon from 1976 by French violinist Jean-Luc Ponty, going out to a couple of very fine folks who just happened to be in Estes Park tonight. This is KDNK Carbondale Community Access Radio, Glenwood Springs, Carbondale, the Roaring Fork Valley, and beyond. And it is just a few seconds before 10 p.m.
1: 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Heads up, folks! 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
0: All right, let's open up hour two with a little classic rock birthday party. We'll hear from Tommy Shaw, Joe Perry, Chrissy Hynde, and Roger Waters, who all had birthdays last week. Details on the other side.

Oh, that set was all happy birthdays, starting with Tommy Shaw, 73 years old, of Styx, and the song Best Thing from 1972. And then we wished a happy 75th to Chrissy Hynde, the Pretenders, with their live version of The Wait, recorded in Santa Monica about 1978. And then next was guitarist Joe Perry, turning 76, with Aerosmith's Mama Kin from 1973. And finally, Roger Waters and Pink Floyd's The Nile song from their 1971 album Relics. Roger turned 83 last week. Rock on, folks. This is KDNK, inspiring impromptu dance parties since 1983. All right, let's get back to some local musicians here with Western Medicine, who will be back in town to play at the Thunder River Theater next month, as this is their latest single, Hit Record.

0: All right, after Western Medicine, we heard from the Eagles and their 1979 Long Run album with Those Shoes. That last one was Child of Innocence from the 1975 Mask album by the group Kansas.
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0: 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All right. I'm the Bonedale Kid, and I'm in my last hour of my current Three Mile Island meltdown. Looks like my recent rain dance themes have started working this week, so it's time for Led Zeppelin and When the Levee Breaks.

Okay, that was Kate Bush from her Never Forever album with The Wedding List. I'm glad I never pissed her off. Before that, it was Jeff Beck and Rod Stewart doing Plinth, Water Down the Drain from their 1969 Beck Ola album. This is KDNK Carbondale Community Access Radio, and I am the Bonedale Kid, getting ready to say so long for the night. I'll be coming down again in 2 weeks with another Three Mile Island meltdown. In the meantime, be well out there, and we'll tuck you in with Herbie Hancock's Chameleon from his 1973 Headhunters album. It may be late, but it has truly been my pleasure, and thanks for listening to KDNK.

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1: I was on the prowl for something good to do, started up a rock band.

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I don't want this. 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I don't want this. I don't need this. I was on the TV. Maybe you saw me there. I was in my designer shades, nationwide, live on the air. This is what you wanted when you were a kid. 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I don't need this. I don't want this. I don't need this. 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Only come out at night. Only call my new friends.

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later on. 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Young man with a microphone.

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Yes, didn't it rain? 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
0: the Roaring Fork Valley,
1: and way beyond.

Good morning. This is Katie and Kay, Carbondale Community Access Radio, Glenwood Springs, Carbondale, the Roaring Fork Valley, and beyond.

in the morning. 56 San Wabasha. Meet me in the morning. 56 San Wabasha.

Darkest hour is right before the dawn. They say the darkest hour is right before the dawn.

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Must be something on his mind. 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
1: So we've all been seeing the headlines coming out of Silicon Valley where AI engineers, workers from Anthropic and other tech companies are warning that AI might cause mass extinction, the end of humanity. So I don't think that we should necessarily take seriously what they're saying about the tools, about AI itself, but we should take very seriously the fact that they are willing to gamble the entire world for what they believe is a very profitable technology.
0: As AI researchers warn unregulated artificial intelligence could kill off the human race, we'll speak with Astra Taylor and Naomi Klein, co-authors of the new book, End Times Fascism and the Fight for the Living World. The book examines how wealthy elites, including tech CEOs, are preparing for the end of the world, even as they contribute to growing inequality, political instability, wars, and the climate crisis. The book also looks at the social movements pushing back.
2: All over the world, we're seeing social movements, whether they're rising up against data centers or against AI in schools or against corrupt governments in Albania. All over the world, these social movements are committing to the living world, that the places where they live are worth saving, worth putting themselves on the line for. Their neighbors are worth saving. People and the living world are worth saving.
0: Today, Naomi Klein and Astra Taylor on End Times Fascism for the Hour. All that and more coming in. Welcome to Democracy Now!, democracynow.org, The War and Peace Report. I'm Amy Goodman. The Supreme Court has blocked President Trump's efforts to restrict mail-in voting ahead of November's midterm elections. On Monday, the court issued a brief, unsigned order upholding a lower court ruling that bars the U.S. Postal Service from fully implementing Trump's executive order, which sought to create federal lists of citizens and to refuse delivery of mail-in ballots to people not on those lists. This comes as a whistleblower is alleging federal agents may have broken state laws and a

0: wide-ranging search for alleged unlawfully registered voters. The whistleblower reached out to California's Democratic Senator Alex Padilla, who made the complaint public Monday. Senate Democratic leader Chuck Schumer warned the Department of Homeland Security pulled hundreds of federal agents from their normal roles to identify supposed unlawful voters.
1: DHS, under Trump, is forcing its officials to carry out an illegal scheme, break state laws, and treat U.S. citizens as collateral damage, all to advance his scheme to rig the election. They're even asking people to lie about their identities so they can create this illegal scheme. We are weeks from the midterms. Americans should not have to fear being targeted by their own government because of how they're registered to vote.
0: President Trump's rejected calls to regulate artificial intelligence, calling warnings about the threat of super intelligent machines a hoax. Writing on his Truth Social platform, Trump boasted, quote, the only controller guardrails that AI needs is a strong and smart, high IQ president, and the USA has that in spades. There's a sick conspiracy going on against AI and data centers, and the only one that is happy about it is China. Whoever wins AI wins, Trump said. His comments came after Anthropic CEO Dario Amodei and other AI heads publicly called for a slowdown in the development of frontier AI models and called for government regulation themselves. On Monday, Trump called Jensen Huang, the CEO of the computer chip maker NVIDIA. While Huang was speaking at an AI summit in Los Angeles, Huang put the president on speakerphone.
2: Well, I know about AI. I know. I also have common sense about AI. The robots will not be taking over. The AI will not be taking over the rest of the world. The whole thing is a hoax.
0: We'll have more on artificial intelligence after headlines with Naomi Klein and Astra Taylor, co-authors of the new book End Times Fascism and the Fight for the Living World. Yemen's Iran-backed Houthis seized two islands in the southern Red Sea Monday as Saudi Arabia launched 54 airstrikes over the past 24 hours. The Houthis are currently digging into positions on the western coast of Yemen along the Red Sea. On Monday, Saudi Crown Prince Mohammed bin Salman met with the U.S. commander who oversees Middle East operations days after President Trump dismissed the Saudi leader's calls for help in combating the Houthis. Their meeting came as Vice President J.D. Vance claimed the U.S. is, quote, on top of the situation.
3: We've also been engaged in direct conversations with the Houthis themselves. So we actually feel like we are on top of the situation. It's a very fluid and dynamic thing, but we're going to keep on monitoring it, making sure that Americans' best interests are represented.
0: Iran's Islamic Revolutionary Guard Corps says it shot down two more U.S.-operated MQ-1 drones over the Strait of Hormuz and says an oil tanker exploded and caught fire after colliding with mines. The IRGC did not provide further details, but the claim came as a fire broke out in an oil tanker off the coast of Oman. Two dozen sailors were evacuated. Two remain missing. On Monday, the secretary of Iran's Supreme National Security Council rejected Trump's claim that he was open to resuming discussions with Iran, declaring, quote, no talks until Iran's conditions are met, period, unquote. On Monday, the yield on 10-year U.S. Treasury bonds passed 5% for just the second time since the 2008 financial crisis, pushing mortgage and other borrowing costs higher. Brent crude oil topped $108 a barrel as officials in Saudi Arabia said it would take weeks to repair the east-west oil pipeline struck by Houthis last week. The former ICE jail in the Florida Everglades, known as Alligator Alcatraz, frequently locked detained immigrants in outdoor metal cages that were no bigger than a phone booth. That's according to the Department of Homeland Security's internal watchdog report. At least 79 immigrants were held in these cages known as so-called calming areas for several minutes to nearly 2 hours. Investigators also found the ICE jail did not comply with standards related to medical care, food quality, personal hygiene, and recreation. The facility eventually shut down after legal challenges and scrutiny over its abuse and inhumane conditions. A coalition of six cities and counties led by New York filed a lawsuit Monday seeking to block the Trump administration's new rule, making it easier for federal officials to reject green card and visa applications from immigrants who've used public benefits. Immigrants could also be denied a green card if they or a family member receives state or federal financial aid to attend college. New York Attorney General Letitia James announced a similar lawsuit against the Trump administration over the new rule on behalf of New York and nearly two dozen other states around the country. James spoke yesterday.
4: The rule would allow immigration officers to consider use of critical benefits like Medicaid and SNAP and even participation in school meal programs as part of an applicant's circumstance. And that means immigrant New Yorkers may be forced to ask themselves impossible questions. Will getting health insurance hurt my chances of getting a green card? Will accepting food assistance when I fall on hard times be held against me?
0: Donald Trump Jr.'s Bahamas wedding was secretly bankrolled by a Russian oligarch close to Russian President Putin. That's the headline of a new ProPublica expose, which found that Russian billionaire Umar Kremlev paid the bill for hundreds of thousands of dollars of expenses during Donald Trump Jr.'s destination wedding in May, including a fireworks display and the rental of two private islands. Kremlev is president of the International Boxing Association. He's been sanctioned by Ukraine over his ties to Putin, who awarded Kremlev the Order of Friendship in April. Trump Jr. and his newlywed wife, Bettina Anderson, confirmed ProPublica's findings, writing on social media, quote, "Our dear friend Umar very generously hosted two incredible nights of celebrations for us. It's unfortunate that something so personal and happy can be recast as something political or sinister simply because of who someone is or where they come from," said Trump Jr. On Capitol Hill, Kentucky Republican Senator Mitch McConnell returned to the Senate for the first time since suffering a medical emergency in June. He'd been almost entirely out of public view for 3 months. McConnell used an assisted wheelchair, appeared frail, and spoke slowly when talking to reporters briefly outside the Senate chamber. Reporters were barred from recording video of the 84-year-old senator. In Turkey, authorities have detained at least 162 people in a series of raids on gay bars and the homes of LGBTQI plus activists. Police also searched the offices of six LGBTQ plus associations in weekend raids. It's part of an operation called Keep My Family Safe. Same-sex relations are not illegal in Turkey, but homophobia and transphobia remain widespread. President Recep Tayyip Erdogan has repeatedly blamed the LGBTQ plus community for falling birth rates. A federal judge in Massachusetts has blocked the Trump administration from enforcing a new rule that would limit the visa length for international students, academics, and journalists. The new policy would have capped the stay of international students who are usually allowed to extend their U.S. visas until their studies are completed, while limiting foreign journalists to remain in the U.S. for just 240 days. In New York, Palestinian rights advocate Mahmoud Khalil has filed a federal civil rights lawsuit against Columbia University, accusing the school of failing to protect him and other pro-Palestine student activists from harassment. Khalil was arrested by federal immigration agents who ambushed him at his Columbia University apartment building in March of 2025. He spent over 100 days in an ICE jail in Louisiana, missing the birth of his first child. Speaking to reporters on Monday, Mahmoud Khalil denounced what he called Colombia's deliberate indifference and discrimination aimed at intimidating Palestinian students.
5: For over 2 years, we pleaded with Colombia. Colombia did not care. Our safety and well-being did not serve the ideological project its board of trustees was protecting, so they traded us away. We are suing because no student, regardless of their background, should go through the hell that Colombia put us through over all these years.
0: To see our interviews with Mahmoud Khalil, go to democracynow.org. And music superstar Ed Sheeran has removed the Grammy-winning musician Macklemore from the rest of Sheeran's U.S. tour following a boycott by stadium owners who cited Macklemore's Palestine advocacy and onstage comments about Gaza and the occupied West Bank. In a statement shared on Instagram, Macklemore detailed a call between Ed Sheeran and Robert Kraft, the billionaire owner of the New England Patriots and Gillette Stadium, rallied other stadium owners to ban Macklemore and told Sheeran to remove the rapper from the shows or he, too, would not be allowed to perform. On September 4th, Macklemore performed his song Hinds Hall to a packed MetLife Stadium in New Jersey just outside New York City. He dedicated it to Columbia University students who led a protest encampment in 2024. Hinds Hall was named after Hind Rajab, a 5-year-old Palestinian girl who was killed by Israeli soldiers in Gaza alongside 6 members of her family and the 2 paramedics who were dispatched to save her.
6: I said, free Palestine. I want those words to be loud and clear so that people from Gaza all the way to the occupied West Bank know that we have not forgotten them.
0: That was Macklemore at MetLife Stadium. To see our interview with Macklemore last year, go to democracynow.org. And those are some of the headlines. This is Democracy Now!, the War and Peace Report. Coming up,
7: welcome to 2026 Talks, where we're following our democracy in historic times.
8: The cheating on mail-in voting is legendary. It's horrible what's going on, and it's very clearly covered. So I think this will help a lot with elections.
7: President Donald Trump claimed a March executive order would make elections more secure by limiting mail-in voting, but the U.S. Supreme Court is letting stand federal injunctions blocking those restrictions, noting the limits could disenfranchise millions. A Postal Service whistleblower warned the untested White House rules would throw the election into chaos, and the Conservative Heritage Foundation has recorded only 200 confirmed cases of mail-in ballot fraud in the last quarter century. Vice President J.D. Vance says nearly a million people possibly defrauded the pandemic-era Paycheck Protection Program.
9: If you screwed the American taxpayer, the federal government is now going to say you're cut off, no more, you shouldn't be applying anymore, and if you do apply, you're no longer able to get those benefits.
7: Vance is leading a White House task force on fraud and abuse, which has often targeted blue states, including California and Minnesota. He says the task force has uncovered nearly $250 billion in federal program waste. But watchdogs note Trump has pardoned people who've defrauded American taxpayers of billions, including one former nursing home executive who committed what the Justice Department calls one of the largest Medicare frauds in history. A new General Accountability Office report finds structural problems with Obamacare marketplaces, which are letting consumers be enrolled in plans without their permission. At a House subcommittee hearing, Wisconsin Republican Scott Fitzgerald blamed the Affordable Care Act for high health care costs.
10: The price of Obamacare plans has increased at twice the rate of employer-sponsored plans. Instead of doing something about the artificially inflated prices, the Biden administration just handed out more subsidies.
7: With 50 days before the midterms, PNS is highlighting important polls. A new Navigator research poll finds more than 4 out of 5 Americans say government corruption raises prices, with almost half of people across party lines identifying Trump and his family as deeply corrupt. But Tina Tang with Navigator Research says most Americans also believe the grift in D.C. is bipartisan.
11: About 70% of Americans felt that Washington had a major corruption problem. So this wasn't confined necessarily to Democrats or to Republicans. They really did see this as a Washington problem, a bipartisan problem, as opposed to just one party or just Trump.
7: The poll also notes more than half say corruption under Trump outweighs past presidencies, and a Groundwork Collaborative report finds the, quote, pay-to-play administration is driving up working families' costs. Trump and his family have made more than $1 billion in crypto since returning to office. Connecticut Senator Richard Blumenthal says the president is backing permissive cryptocurrency legislation, even as he's profiting from it, and taking donations from dangerous people.
12: This is an industry that was facing criminal and civil investigations for enabling terrorists, drug traffickers, market manipulation, and human trafficking. It turns out the shadiest people were more than willing to cut checks to literally get out of jail.
7: I'm Edwin J. Vieira for Pacifica Network and Public News Service. 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

0: Good morning. Happy Tuesday. It is September 15th, 2026. And 6:19 a.m. And this is KDNK. Mike Glimmer here with you once again this morning. Hello. As we prepare to head on out to NPR to join Morning Edition. Local and regional news coming up later this hour as well, along with your weather forecast. It is currently 54 degrees in Carbondale, 58 in Glenwood Springs, 56 in Aspen currently, 49 in Aspen, 43 in Leadville, 56 in Rifle. Chance of showers and thunderstorms around the area today. Highs in the mid to upper 70s for Carbondale, Glenwood, and Rifle. Mid-70s in Aspen, mid-60s in Leadville today. We'll look at the rest of the week's forecast coming up. Sunrise happening at 6:50 here this morning. Sun will set at 7:17, giving us 12 hours and 27 minutes of daylight. 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And National Tackle Kids Cancer Day. It's KDNK. 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
2: It's Morning Edition from NPR News. I'm A. Martinez.
3: And I'm Leila Fadel. Good morning. Saudi Arabia is under pressure from two wars, challenging how the world's largest oil exporter can move oil out. There is the war the U.S. and Israel started in Iran, which has led to Iranian attacks against Saudi oil and ships. And Saudi Arabia has been fighting a war in Yemen. Houthis there pushed out Saudi-backed fighters from a territory overlooking a major shipping route in the Red Sea. NPR's correspondent in the Gulf, Aya Petraoui, is here with the latest. Good morning, Aya.
4: Good morning, Leila.
3: So how significant is this squeeze on Saudi Arabia?
4: So this is one of the most difficult moments that Saudi Arabia's Crown Prince Mohammed bin Salman has faced since that meteoric rise to power in 2015. That was the same year that his father became king and named him defense minister. And one of his first moves as defense minister was launching this war in Yemen to push the Houthis, who are backed by Iran, out of Yemen's capital, where they had taken power and forced the internationally backed government out. But 11 years later, Leila, you know, the Houthis, who Washington and the Saudis say receive weapons and training from Iran, still control the capital, Sana'a. And then last week, they took control of a key port and islands that sit in the Beb and Mandeb crossing. That's a key shipping route in the Red Sea. So Saudi-backed forces were pushed out so quickly that some of them left their armored cars for the Houthis to seize. And the UN says the fighting has displaced tens of thousands of people in Yemen.
3: There was another blow to Saudi energy supplies when its main oil pipeline was attacked. How big of a blow is this attack?
4: So as you mentioned in the beginning, the kingdom is facing chokeholds on its shipping on both sides of the Arabian Peninsula, in the Strait of Hormuz, and now from Houthi attacks in Bab al-Mandeb. But then it came under attack from Iran-backed militias in Iraq. Saudi Arabia says drones from Iraq hit its 750-mile-long pipeline on Thursday. Now, this pipeline was rerouting oil from Saudi refineries in the east, where ships can't pass through the Strait of Hormuz. And the Saudis were using that pipeline to move their oil cross-country onto ships through Bab al-Mandeb in the Red Sea on the west. This pipeline, though, is now shut down, and satellite images show damage to it. And it could take weeks to fix and take millions of barrels of Saudi oil off the market. Diesel's already at a record high in the U.S., and Brent crude is trading at $107 now.
3: So how are Saudi Arabia and its allies responding to this?
4: So Saudi Arabia said it wouldn't launch drone attacks on Iraq in order to give Iraq, you know, its government a chance to respond and go after militias there. But in Yemen, it is launching deadly airstrikes, including some that Houthis say have killed civilians. The Saudis, meanwhile, say the Houthis are firing at the kingdom's southern regions, wounding civilians. And today there were even missile alerts in Jeddah and Mecca. Mm. But the kingdom's allies haven't stepped in to help. Egypt, for example, doesn't want a confrontation with the Houthis. It relies on revenue from the Suez Canal and Red Sea shipping. Last year, we know the Saudis also had a fallout with their once partner in Yemen, the UAE. The Emiratis, Saudis accused the Emiratis of arming Yemeni separatists, and then the Saudis forced the UAE out of Yemen. But what we know is that President Trump has also been clear. He's not going to rush to bomb the Houthis like he did last year when the group was blocking international shipping over the war in Gaza. In fact, Vice President Vance says the U.S. is now talking to the Houthis. And the Houthis tell NPR they're only attacking Saudi ships, not others, in order to pressure Saudi to end its blockade on Houthi areas. So this isn't only a Saudi dilemma, though. We are seeing it rippling through energy markets globally.
3: That's NPR's Aya Batraoui in Dubai. Thank you, Aya.
4: Thanks, Leila.
2: Michael Ratney has been listening along with us. He served as U.S. ambassador to Saudi Arabia during the Biden administration. He's now with the Center for Strategic and International Studies. Ambassador, we just heard from Aya Batraoui that this is one of the most difficult moments for Saudi Arabia in over a decade. What are you hearing?
5: Yeah, I think that's right. It's one of the most frustrating periods, I think, for the Saudis as well. They've invested heavily for decades, really, in a stronger political and strategic partnership with the United States. And they would do it for just this sort of eventuality, a moment when they're under attack, you know, originally from Iran at the beginning of the Iran war, and now from the Houthis against their energy infrastructure and their tankers, and from Iraqi militias against their east-west pipeline. And President Trump seemingly at this point wants to sit on the sidelines. So I think it's irritating, to say the least, truly frustrating for them.
2: In that, as you said, that they have put all that effort into this relationship for a situation like this. Does this mean, do you think, that if the United States doesn't come to their aid somehow, that this will affect their relationship going forward?
5: Yeah, it will affect it in some way. I don't think it'll be abandoned. I think what they'll look for when this is all said and done is greater clarity in the relationship with the United States. What can they expect in this sort of incident? Back in 2019, they were struck by Iran or Iranian-aligned militias against energy infrastructure in the east, and the United States did nothing then. So I think they've spent the last few years hoping they could establish a relationship with the United States where that sort of thing doesn't happen again.
2: Now, the U.S. took military action against the Houthis in Yemen last year. Vice President Vance says the U.S. is in direct talks with the Houthis. What accounts do you think for the change in strategy?
5: So I think President Trump has wanted out of this war almost as soon as it started. And I think he's keen to find a narrative which suggests that the war is tapering off. It's over. It's been accomplished. And so in that sense, the last thing he probably wants is another front to open on the war. Unfortunately, he could walk away from the war, but I'm not sure the war is going to walk away from him. You know, this escalation involving the Houthis in the Red Sea is pretty serious. You figure something like a quarter of global container traffic goes through the Red Sea and the Bab al-Mandeb. It's not just a Saudi issue. It could roil energy markets globally and really affect container traffic globally as well.
2: Now, the U.S. has sold lots of high-end military equipment to the Saudis and actually trained them how to use it. So do you think, Ambassador, there is an argument that they should be able to defend themselves now just by themselves?
5: Yeah, certainly in a perfect world. They've bought armaments from the U.S. They've trained with the U.S. They've worked with the U.S. But, you know, the whole ethos of our cooperation with the Saudis and others is not simply that we sell weapons and then it's up to them. It's a development of a partnership that lasts for decades. So they're with us if we're in trouble, we're with them if they're in trouble. That's the whole nature of these partnerships, and that's the effort that CENTCOM has been involved in all this time.
2: Just a few seconds left, Ambassador. What do you make of allies seemingly not wanting to get involved with this.
5: Yeah, I mean, this the whole Iran war has been something of a morass in that sense, seen as Israel and the United States war, not something that other partners really want to venture into. So this is of a piece with that, and unfortunately that view comes at a time of really kind of maximum volatility.
2: Michael Ratney served as U.S. ambassador to Saudi Arabia during the Biden administration. Ambassador, thanks.
5: Thank you.
2: This is NPR News.
6: In Turkey, gold is gifted throughout major milestones. You get gold, then you stash it at home.
7: If everything goes south, you still have your gold that is gifted to you, and that will be your lifetime savings.
6: I'm Juana Summers. Turks have been safeguarding their fortune as a hedge against the country's volatile economy, but that might be hurting Turkey's financial future. That story on All Things Considered from NPR News.
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8: Live from NPR News in Washington, I'm Dave Mattingly. The U.S. Supreme Court is blocking President Trump's restrictions on mail-in ballots ahead of the November midterm elections. In a 7-2 decision, the High Court rejected an emergency appeal filed by the Trump administration. The ruling clears the way for states to send election ballots to all registered voters. The Israeli military says it may take legal action against those involved in a documentary about Israeli military conduct in Gaza. The film won a top prize at the Venice Film Festival over the weekend. The co-director says he's afraid to return to Israel, as NPR's Daniel Estrin reports from Tel Aviv.
9: The documentary Naza features anonymous Israeli soldiers describing targeting practices and the killing of civilians in Gaza. The film has not been screened in Israel, but Prime Minister Benjamin Netanyahu called it anti-Semitic, and Israel says it's examining a government minister's request to revoke the filmmaker's citizenship. The Israeli military is calling on the filmmakers to release a copy of the film so the military can respond to its claims. The military chief called it a deliberate attempt to undermine the legitimacy of Israel's military. He ordered the military advocate general to consider legal measures concerning the film and those involved in it, and ordered an investigation into leaks of classified material for the film. Daniel Estrin, NPR News, Tel Aviv.
8: This is NPR News. FBI Director Kash Patel appears before the Senate Judiciary Committee today. It's an annual oversight hearing. Republican Senator Mitch McConnell of Kentucky was back on Capitol Hill yesterday for the first time since he was hospitalized in June after a fall. NPR's Claudia Grisales reports on the return of the former Senate Majority Leader.
10: The 84-year-old returned to the Senate in a wheelchair with a staff by his side.
11: I'm glad to see you. Time to get back to work.
10: McConnell cast his first vote since his hospitalization in June and subsequent treatment. His vote was needed to vote a judicial nomination forward along a Republican party line. The Kentucky GOP senator said in a statement he is not yet 100%, but plans to continue physical therapy and return when his conference needs him for the, quote, tough votes. He also said his recovery has been long and frustrating, and the lingering effects of childhood polio have not made it any easier. McConnell has the remainder of this year left to finish his final term in Congress. Claudia DeSalis, NPR News.
8: In South Florida, authorities say four people were injured yesterday when an 85-foot construction crane toppled over in Miami. It fell onto a passing vehicle and a large storage container, sparking a fire. The driver was hurt, as were three construction workers. I'm Dave Mattingly in Washington.
0: 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Coming up on today's news, Pitkin County may be taking on some of the management responsibilities at the Maroon Bells, and a pedigreed lineup of local ranchers will take part in a panel in Carbondale this week, exploring the connection between food and sustainability. 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
2: It's Morning Edition from NPR News. I'm A. Martinez in Culver City, California.
3: And I'm Leila Fadel in Washington, D.C. The board of the Kennedy Center says the arts institution is on the brink of bankruptcy.
2: That's according to documents filed with a federal court on Monday. NPR also obtained a separate memo that the center's administration recently shared with its board, which says the center might be forced to close as soon as today.
3: NPR culture correspondent Anastasia Siulkas is covering this and joins me now. Good morning.
11: Good morning, Leila.
3: So what's changed so suddenly that the center may close today?
11: So NPR obtained that memo that the Kennedy Center administration recently sent the board, and it says that the complex is, quote, unsafe for continued occupancy. The Kennedy Center board, which of course includes President Trump as its chairman, is still very caught up in federal litigation brought by Representative Joyce Beatty of Ohio. She's a Democrat who is an ex officio member of the board, and she wants to stop these efforts to put Trump's name back on the building. Now, the judge in the suit, Christopher Cooper, had already scheduled a status hearing for later this morning, which essentially is a meeting to set more deadlines and court dates. But the board is also scheduled to meet early this afternoon, and late last night, they told the judge that the sole item on their agenda today is, quote, the necessary closure of the center.
3: What does the Kennedy Center say about all this?
11: So yesterday, Kennedy Center officials did not respond to my request for comment, but midday yesterday, Beatty's team submitted to the court copies of two proposed board resolutions, including that discussion of what they say is the dangerous condition of the building that warrants an immediate shutdown. Beatty claims that the construction consultants the board brought in have never said any such thing. The second proposed resolution says the Kennedy Center is in such a, quote, precarious financial position that it will not be able to meet payroll or maintenance contracts within weeks.
3: Okay, let's take a step back for a moment. I mean, most of the center staff have either been fired or left, and those who are still around are largely loyal to the president. And most of the Kennedy Center board was handpicked by President Trump. So is this fight about the name on the building what's behind these warnings now?
11: Well, certainly the Kennedy Center's argument is that the financials are collapsing, and they have said repeatedly that President Trump is the only person who can fundraise at such a massive scale and can successfully oversee such an extensive renovation project as he's been proposing, they've been proposing. And as such, they're arguing he deserves his name to be on the building. They're also saying that the situation with the physical plant is dire. On September 5th, for example, the center's administration said a portion of the ceiling in the main building's grand foyer collapsed due to rain damage.
3: What's your understanding of the Kennedy Center's financial status?
11: Well, let's put it into a larger context. It's a large legacy not-for-profit institution, and those generally depend on three legs to their financial stool. One is earned revenue, including selling tickets and merch. Two is philanthropic giving, which has fallen off. And three, some amount of government grants. Now, both artists and audiences have fled the Kennedy Center over the past year plus, saying it's too politicized. The live event calendar is a fraction of what it used to be. Donations have dried up. So, yes, it seems like there's a real and dire financial crisis. The question now is how to manage it and if doubling down on adding Trump's name is the way to solve that.
3: That's NPR's Anastasia Siulkas. Thank you.
11: Thanks for having me.
2: For more on the Kennedy Center's possible closure, I'm joined by Greg Werkheiser. He's co-founder of the law firm Cultural Heritage Partners, which represents groups suing the Kennedy Center over planned renovations and its efforts to add President Trump's name to the building. So, Greg, the board makes the argument that the center is actually physically unsafe and that it might run out of money in a few weeks. What do you make of that argument?
12: Well, the board itself makes a remarkable connection in its latest communications. It says the Kennedy Center could face financial collapse. It says President Trump has extraordinary ability to save it, but it suggests that he may not do that without appropriate recognition. Here's the problem. Trump is an outside donor. He's not an outside donor negotiating naming rights. He's voluntarily the chairman and a trustee. If he has extraordinary power to save the Kennedy Center, that doesn't give him more leverage over it to negotiate naming rights. It gives him more responsibility to it.
2: But so why shouldn't the center recognize Trump? If Trump, say, indeed raises enough money to revive the center's finances, why wouldn't or shouldn't he get some recognition by putting his name on the thing?
12: Because Trump isn't just a donor. He's a fiduciary. Hmm. When he became a trustee and chairman, he took on duties to the Kennedy Center, not the other way around. Now, I'm not saying a judge can order him to make fundraising calls, but if the board says his help is essential to the center's survival, withholding that help unless he receives a personal honor raises a serious fiduciary question. The chairman's job is to serve the institution. The institution's job isn't to serve the chairman.
2: What have you been able to find out about how real or concrete the plans are to have the building torn down if it can't add Trump's name to it?
12: Well, certainly there's been an exchange between lawyers behind the scenes with some cloak of confidentiality that we would not prefer. But we have some insights that what they're planning is now constrained mostly to the $250 million set of items that Congress authorized. And that's really why we initially brought our suit, is because we didn't have transparency. The President of the United States threatened to tear the Kennedy Center down to its studs, essentially. And what we wanted and secured from the court was that transparency, to be able to see those plans and to make sure that he wasn't exceeding the mechanical improvements that Congress authorized and getting into the area of aesthetic improvements that impacted the historic nature of the building itself.
2: Greg, I've never been to the Kennedy Center. I've only driven past it when I'm in D.C. What are the chances that in 2 years it'll still be up in its current form?
12: Well, whatever my faith or lack of faith is in the current administration, I have faith in the American people. They have pretty clearly expressed their desire that the Kennedy Center remain both the Kennedy Center in name and in physical form. And of course, you never ask a lawyer how much confidence they have in themselves, because it's usually infinite. So I'm pretty sure that 2.5 years from now, minimally, you'll put on a black tie suit, go to an event at the Kennedy Center and have a wonderful time and remember why you're there, which ultimately is as a memorial to a slain president.
2: All right, if I have to wear a black tie suit, then I'm not going, Greg. I mean, I don't want to have to pack that. Greg Werkheiser represents plaintiffs suing the Kennedy Center over its renovation plans and efforts to add President Trump's name to the building. Greg, thanks.
12: Thank you.

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1: 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It's 58 in Glenwood Springs and 56 in Rifle. 49 degrees in Aspen currently and 43 in Leadville. We've got a chance of showers all around the area this morning, then a chance of thunderstorms later in the day. A high of 78 today for Carbondale and Glenwood Springs. Chance of thunderstorms and Rifle, 79 for a high, 76 in Aspen, and a chance of showers and thunderstorms in Leadville today as well, 64 for a high there. Tonight, that chance of thunderstorms becomes a chance of showers in Carbondale. 44 overnight in Carbondale. Showers likely tonight in Glenwood Springs, getting down to 49. 51 overnight in Rifle and 48 in Aspen. And chance of thunderstorms in Leadville becoming mostly cloudy overnight. 39 for an overnight low there. Tomorrow, about more of the same. Chance of showers, maybe a chance of thunderstorms later in the day. 77 for a high in Carbondale, Glenwood Springs, and Rifle tomorrow. 75 for a high in Aspen. Chance of showers in the morning in Leadville tomorrow, then showers are likely later in the day. 63 for a high. Chance of thunderstorms and showers into the night tomorrow night. Overnight low 44 for Carbondale, down to 50 in Glenwood. 52 tomorrow night in Rifle, 48 in Aspen. And showers likely in Leadville, 40 for an overnight low. And then some showers throughout the rest of the week in the KDNK area. She's from Texas,
2: I can tell. Good morning, I'm Layla Faldin. For almost 6 months, America has been choosing Texas. The hit by singer Ella Langley just claimed a 22nd week on top of the Billboard Hot 100 list. That ties it for the longest run ever at number one. And next week, Langley could dethrone Christmas because the song on the other side of that tie is All I Want for Christmas Is You. Even if Langley takes the crown, Mariah has another shot at getting it back. Christmas is just around the corner. It's Morning Edition.
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0: It's Morning Edition from NPR News. I'm May Martinez.
2: And I'm Leila Faldin. The Apple TV comedy horror show Widow's Bay set a record Monday night for the most Emmy wins by a comedy series. There are also wins for The Pitt and Hacks at the 78th Emmy Awards. NPR critic at large Eric Deggans was up late watching and is up early with us now. Good morning, Eric.
4: That's the job. I take the hit so you don't have to.
2: Right? I mean, you have to catch me up because I did not stay up for the Emmy so I could wake up to host this morning. Let's start with that show that dominated the night, Widow's Bay. Was that a surprise?
4: Quite a surprise. I mean, Widow's Bay made Emmy history in a bunch of ways. It won 14 Emmys total. Series star Matthew Rhys won an Emmy as Best Actor in a Drama, and he also won Best Actor in a Limited Series for Netflix's The Beast in Me. That was also a first. Director, executive producer Hiro Murai was the first Asian director to win for work in a comedy series. And this show, which kind of centers on a small fictional New England town that suffers from a centuries-old curse, was a surprise hit that generated all this praise for melding horror, comedy, and drama in an inventive show. And that turned into a juggernaut of wins last night.
2: What else stood out to you?
4: Well, okay, on the drama side, HBO Max's The Pitt won Best Drama Series and Best Actor in a Drama for star Noah Wahley. But even though lots of its actors were nominated in supporting categories, they didn't win, suggesting they might have split the vote. Now, actress Rae Seahorn, an alum of the excellent drama Better Call Saul, finally won an Emmy as star of Apple TV's Pluribus for Best Actress in a Drama. And Stephen Colbert, whose talk show The Late Show got canceled by CBS in May, won Best Variety Series, urging Hollywood to find jobs for his former staff, some of whom served as writers for the Emmys as he noted.
5: I just want to point out that if you like the comedy tonight, my old writers wrote it tonight.
4: And even though controversy over his cancellation had political undertones, Colbert avoided any politics, anger, or recrimination in his acceptance speech.
2: Did any of the winners talk about politics?
4: Not really. I mean, you know, Alan Cumming, host of The Traitors, urged people to vote when he accepted their award as Best Reality TV Competition Show. But star Sally Field, honored as Best Actress in a Limited Series or TV Movie, she may have spoken the most directly because she shaded Paramount's attempts to buy rival media company Warner Brothers Discovery while speaking on why the arts matter.
6: We're the arts. We matter. Our voices matter. Our diversity, our unique storytelling matters. We can't let those voices be silenced or compromised or merged.
4: Now, there was a sense here that the Emmys were trying really hard to avoid controversy. I mean, they even hired actress Mariska Hargitay to host instead of a comedian.
2: I mean, yeah, I love her, but you wouldn't expect the star of Law & Order SVU to be the host of the Emmys. She kicked things off with a Joan Jett parody. So how'd she do?
4: Well, as you can hear from there, they had some awkward stuff going on there, and the show was awkwardly paced. But her superpower was her willingness to try anything and make fun of herself. There were lots of Law & Order jokes, including a pre-taped SVU spoof with Taylor Swift. But entertaining as she could be, there was a sense that the Emmys felt a little too safe and buttoned up. They even ended the ceremony a few minutes early, which almost never happens.
2: That's NPR critic at large, Eric Deggans. Thank you, Eric.
4: Thank you.
2: It's Morning Edition from NPR News. I'm Leila Faldin.
0: And I'm A. Martinez.

0: 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I'm Mike Lemmer. The Maroon Bells Scenic Area near Aspen draws hundreds of thousands of visitors each year. And now the Forest Service says they can no longer manage it. Pitkin County has given its initial approval to an agreement to take on some visitor management responsibilities. Rocky Mountain Community Radio's Caroline Yannis has more.
1: Under the agreement, the Forest Service will still own the Maroon Bells Scenic Area and will have to approve the operating plan put forth by Pitkin County. Officials say there's between $5 and $7 million worth of backlogged maintenance for things like bathrooms and water systems, and the county would have more leeway to charge fees to meet that need. Gary Tenenbaum, the county's open space and trails director, says though it's gotten worse under the Trump administration, public lands agencies have been understaffed and underfunded for years.
2: The amount of money, you know, that comes to federal land management has been decreasing. And so if that were to change, it would be an awesome thing, and the county would happily work with the Forest Service to change or cancel that.
1: Tenenbaum says as money and staffing remain uncertain, we could see more examples of local communities stepping up to help manage their most special places. Caroline Yanez, Rocky Mountain Community Radio.
0: The public will be able to comment on the proposed agreement during the Board of County Commissioners meeting in 2 weeks on September 23rd. After the Trump administration reduced two national monuments in Utah by 90%, state officials said it was in line with what Utahns wanted. But a new poll shows that two-thirds of Utah voters support restoring protections to all areas of Bears Ears and Grand Staircase Escalante, including the parts no longer within the boundaries. Lori Weigel of Newbridge Strategy was one of the people conducting the polls. She says when asked, respondents had two main concerns. The first is that Native American tribes would not be able to protect their sacred sites. The second was the potential damage to land, water, and wildlife habitat.
1: Davina Smith-Ijesa represents the Navajo Nation on the Bears Ears Tribal Coalition. She says Utah politicians have tried to make the monuments a partisan issue, but this polling contradicts that.
3: Support for protecting Bears Ears and Grand Staircase Escalante, and for a strong tribal role in managing culturally significant lands, cuts across party lines.
1: More than 80% of Utah voters surveyed said it was important for Native American tribes to have a strong role in managing these places. That's despite the administration not telling tribes in the region before moving to shrink both monuments by roughly 90%. Autumn Gillard is the coordinator of the Grand Staircase Escalante Intertribal Coalition.
4: Meaningful tribal co-management should begin at the earliest stages of decision-making, not after policies, project, or management plans have already been drafted.
1: In addition to tribal connections, voters were also concerned that development taking place on land excluded from the monuments could damage wildlife habitat and recreation opportunities. Caroline Yanez, Rocky Mountain Community Radio.
0: She says another notable finding was that Utahns were very aware of what was going on with the monuments. 74% said they'd heard about the monument reduction. Weigel says this shows that voters understand what it is they're supporting when they say they want to see the land, water, and cultural resources protected in these areas. Ranching, local food systems, and the changing climate will be center stage when Gwen Garcelone from the Roaring Fork Food Alliance hosts a panel at the Crystal Theater this week. A pedigreed lineup of local ranchers will be there to explore the connection between food and sustainability. KDNK's Catalina Villarreal spoke with Garcelone about the event and what she hopes the community can gain from meeting a new generation of traditional food producers.
5: Gwen Garcelone is the founder of the Roaring Fork Food Alliance, which focuses its efforts on supporting our local food system in the valley and bringing awareness to sustainability, climate change, and other initiatives such as talking to ranchers about their experiences.
6: So you are a part of the Roaring Fork Food Alliance.
7: Yeah, I started becoming really interested in our local food system when my kids were small. And a friend and I started as the Roaring Fork Food Policy Council. It was 2010. There were a lot of food policy councils springing up around the country to act as a support to local food systems. And over the next couple of years, put together a really diverse advisory circle of people and came up with a vision for what the group would be focusing on.
6: Yeah. Well, would you mind just stating what you do?
7: Yeah, I'm a sustainability consultant. That's one of the hats that I wear. Do right. A lot of different things. But over the years that I've been tracking what's unfolding in terms of climate on the planet, now we are starting to experience what many of us have known is coming. And at the center of it is a real fragility in our global food system, which so many people are now dependent on.
6: Yeah, for sure. I'm interested in that piece. And then also, if you just want to tell me who is on the panel.
7: Yeah, Parker Nieslanek, who's third generation here. Most people have heard of the Nieslanek family and the ranches here. Jason Sewell, who stewards the Sunfire Ranch, and the Sewell Ranch is a heritage ranch here in Carbondale. Kay Gianetti, whose family immigrated here long, long ago and were part of the ranching community for a long time. And Jared Kirst, who had Rivendell Ranch up on Missouri Heights for several years and who grew up in a ranching family on the East Slope.
6: Thank you. I want to learn more about what brought them all together.
7: Yeah, over the course of a couple of years, I started to have conversations with as many of the local ranchers that I could connect with. And there started to be this group of next generation guys who had really interesting stories. And I just thought it would be an interesting angle to hear from this next generation of local land stewards and get to hear directly from them the ideas that they have for the future.
6: Yeah, that's exciting. So then with the panel, have they prepared anything that you want people to be aware of?
7: I want people to know the things.

0: people are familiar with called wild mountain seeds. And, you know, seeds are, of course, the building block that is non-negotiable to a local food system. And he did so much work there, pioneering new strains and hybridizations of things that would be able to thrive in this high altitude, drought prone area. And that was a really important experiment that he and Jason fostered. And I think there's a lot to learn from that in terms of bringing farmers onto ranches and diversifying the kinds of food that are being produced or that could be produced. So I want them to tell their stories, what they've seen as they've been parts of the families that they've been in and the projects that they've undertaken and the things that they've tried. I'm excited for people to hear about that.
1: And that was KDNK's Catalina Villarreal speaking with Gwen Garcelone from Roaring Fork Food Alliance. The panel event takes place Wednesday from 7 to 8:30 p.m. Tickets available at crystaltheatercarbondale.com. And for KDNK News, I'm Mike Lemmer. This is KDNK. It's Carbondale, Community Access Radio, Glenwood Springs, Carbondale, the Roaring Fork Valley, and beyond.
2: Artificial intelligence executives are warning about the products they've created and want Congress to act. Senator Bernie Sanders explains why the issue has him teaming up with Steve Bannon. It's Morning Edition from NPR News. A co-founder of the AI company Anthropic is one of those executives who's thinking about doomsday scenarios. I'm Leila Faldin.
3: And I'm A. Martinez. Jack Clark says he's worried about a future where AI agents take down the entire internet. Also, why does it matter that the interest rate on 10-year Treasury bonds hit 5%? And landowners in Texas are suing to stop the Trump administration from seizing their land for a border wall. It's Tuesday, September 15th. On this day in 2008, Lehman Brothers filed for the largest bankruptcy in U.S. history. News is next.
4: Live from NPR News in Washington, I'm Corva Coleman. The Pentagon's inspector general says that the U.S. spent at least $33 billion on the war with Iran through the month of June. But NPR's Aya Batrawi tells us the report does not include all U.S. damage costs.
5: The report to Congress by the Pentagon's watchdog does not include estimated costs of damage to bases across the Gulf where U.S. troops have been attacked by Iran. A public estimate has not been provided by the Pentagon under Secretary Pete Hegseth. But the Inspector General's report says U.S. Central Command has reported Iranian strikes damaging and destroying hundreds of buildings and structures at U.S. bases across eight countries, and that dozens of U.S. aircraft were destroyed or damaged during the war. Iran's Revolutionary Guard says it attacked bases that U.S. forces were using during the past 7 months of conflict. The report also assessed $184 million in damages from Iran's attacks on U.S. embassies and consulates in Iraq, Kuwait, and Saudi Arabia. Aya Batrawi, NPR News, Dubai.
4: Officials in Lithuania say NATO jets shot down a drone today about 60 miles west of the Lithuanian capital. It's not yet clear who controlled the drone. Voting advocates are cheering a new U.S. Supreme Court ruling. NPR's Hansi Lo Wang reports it rejects President Trump's push for new restrictions on mail-in voting ballots.
6: The U.S. Postal Service is expected to continue delivering ballots as usual for the midterm general election. That's because the Supreme Court is keeping a block on new ballot requirements that USPS tried to impose on states following an executive order from President Trump. We should note USPS is a financial support of NPR. Voting by mail has already started in some states, including Alabama, North Carolina, and Wisconsin. In a concurring opinion, conservative Justice Brett Kavanaugh wrote that he voted to keep the USPS plan blocked because there was not enough time to carry it out for the midterms without violating federal law. But Kavanaugh noted he believes there's, quote, at least a fair prospect that USPS has the legal authority to implement this plan. The Trump administration is continuing to appeal a lower court ruling to defend the possibility of using the plan for future federal elections. Hansi Lo Wang, NPR News.
4: The board of directors for the Kennedy Center says the Performing Arts Center is on the verge of bankruptcy. That's according to court documents. NPR has obtained a separate memo telling a federal judge the center could shut down today. NPR's Anastasia Siou.

0: Lucas says the Kennedy Center's board is already being challenged in a lawsuit for putting President Trump's name on the memorial to President Kennedy.
1: The judge in the suit, Christopher Cooper, had already scheduled a status hearing for later this morning, which essentially is a meeting to set more deadlines and court dates. But the board is also scheduled to meet early this afternoon. And late last night, they told the judge that the sole item on their agenda today is, quote, the necessary closure of the center.
0: NPR's Anastasia Tsiolkos reporting. This is NPR. For the first time, the U.S. has acknowledged it has deployed weapons in space. U.S. Air Force Secretary Troy Mink disclosed this at a cyber conference in Maryland yesterday. He did not say what the weapons were or how they work. In 2024, the Biden administration had said Russia was developing an anti-satellite weapon, but officials said then it could not cause destruction on Earth. There was a big winner during last night's Emmy Awards for the best in television. NPR's Mandalit Del Barco says the horror comedy Widow's Bay picked up 14 trophies.
2: Matthew Rhys was crowned best lead actor in a comedy for his role as the mayor of Widow's Bay, a haunted New England island. It's filled with eccentric characters like his assistant Patricia, played by Kate O'Flynn, and a grizzled fisherman, played by Stephen Root. They both won supporting actor awards. When Rhys picked up his Emmy, he joked about the show's creator.
3: This is purely because of the depraved and twisted mind of Katie Dippold, who... And her genius really does live in the recesses of her disturbed brain.
2: Rhys also made history by winning two lead actor Emmys at the same ceremony. The Welsh actor also won for playing a rich real estate magnate and prime murder suspect in the series The Beast in Me. Mandalit Del Barco, NPR News, Los Angeles.
0: In other Emmy wins, Jean Smart picked up her fifth Emmy award in a row for Best Comedy Actress in the show Hacks. The best male dramatic actor was Noah Wiley for his star role in the show, The Pitt. This is NPR.
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5: 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And tune in to KDNK at 4 o'clock today for Valley Voices. This week, a beekeeper, Derek Manis, talks with KDNK's Marilyn Gleason about the challenges of producing local honey in this year of drought and hungry bears. And then at 4:30, immigrant stories. Tatiana Sherman of Ukraine describes her journey after Russia stormed her country in February of 2022. That's immigrant stories at 4:30, right after Valley Voices at 4 o'clock. Here on KDNK.
6: It's Morning Edition from NPR News. I'm Leila Fadel in Washington, D.C.
7: And I'm A. Martinez in Culver City, California. President Trump is rebuffing warnings that artificial intelligence could destroy humanity.
6: Here's what he told NVIDIA's CEO Jensen Huang during an industry summit on Monday.
8: The robots will not be taken over. The AI will not be taken over the rest of the world. The whole thing is a hoax.
6: Huang took Trump's call while on stage for a taping of the business and technology podcast All In, which was hosting the conference. AI executives have been calling for Congress to set guardrails. In a few moments, we'll speak with one of the lawmakers leading efforts to rein in AI, independent Senator Bernie Sanders.
7: With us is NPR's White House correspondent Emily Fang. So, Emily, what else has President Trump said about AI recently?
6: He has written a lot on his social media site, True Social, this week. He's called criticism of AI and relatedly data centers that help power these AI models a, quote, sick conspiracy that would only benefit China, which is a major AI competitor with U.S. companies. He's brushed off possibility of regulating development of cutting-edge AI, which he called the U.S.'s, quote, golden goose. And he wrote that fears that AI could take over the world were a, quote, hoax and scam. And he's really framed AI as a race against China. And I can briefly summarize his arguments as, if the U.S. doesn't build it, then China's going to do it first. But there's serious debate right now in the global AI industry on whether Chinese companies actually can get ahead of the U.S. on AI, because the U.S. maintains a lead right now, and also whether Beijing really would want to create a super powerful AI that might destroy all of humanity, because arguably that's not in China's interest either.
7: Oh, sure. Now, thinking about Trump's inauguration a few years ago, I remember a lot of tech CEOs right next to him in attendance and on the donor list. What are Trump's ties to this industry?
6: A good example is chipmaker NVIDIA CEO Jensen Huang, who you heard about in the intro. Trump even flew Huang with him during his trip to China this spring. There's also Trump's former AI czar and the co-host of that podcast snippet you heard earlier, hosted by David Sachs. He is a longtime Silicon Valley investor. And these types of connections have certainly shaped Trump's focus on AI, as well as the industry's market share in the U.S. There have been massive investments driving the U.S. economy from the AI industry. And my reporting shows how, in the past year, Trump advisors have leaned heavily on academics and think tank researchers and Hill aides to quash analysis that's supportive of stronger export controls against AI. But the intense public debate over AI this month reflects, as I see it, deeply contradictory assumptions that underpin Trump's pro-technology, pro-business stance.
7: Ooh, what do you mean by that?
6: Well, for example, last year, the Trump administration suspended some AI export controls, and they also allow Chinese companies to buy a powerful semiconductor chip that's called the H20, with the U.S. government taking a cut of sales. That was despite warnings that China needs these chips specifically to further its AI ambitions. And some of the biggest trade deals inked under Trump's second term have involved U.S. technology that's been included in data centers built in Saudi Arabia and the UAE. And these are U.S. allied countries, but they're also countries that have very strong economic ties with China. And I talked to Chris McGuire about all of this. He's a senior fellow at the nonpartisan think tank Council on Foreign Relations. He's also a former senior director on the National Security Council during the Biden administration.
9: It doesn't make any sense to say that we have to move as fast as possible in AI in order to beat China, while we're also selling China the tech they need to move faster in AI.
6: And he's speaking here to mounting evidence that Chinese companies are accessing more advanced American AI chips by shipping them through Malaysia in particular.
7: That's NPR's Emily Fang. Emily, thanks.
6: Thanks.
10: I'm joined now by Senator Bernie Sanders, independent of Vermont. He's announced a plan for legislation that would ban what's known as AI superintelligence. And he sees the threat as so imminent that today Sanders, the face of the progressive movement in the U.S., is teaming up with the far-right political advisor Steve Bannon to sound the alarm. The two men are speaking at a conference that's being called Pro-Human and will focus on AI safety. Senator, welcome to the program.
11: Good to be with you.
10: I think a lot of people will be surprised that you found common ground with the face of the MAGA movement in many ways, Steve Bannon, on this issue. What is it about this moment in AI advancement that is so alarming that it's a unifying force here?
11: I think all across the country, no matter whether you're progressive, conservative, somewhere in between, people are looking at AI and robotics and they're saying, what the hell is happening? They are understanding that you're looking at a technology which is the most transformative in the history of humanity, a technology that is exploding in growth and capabilities every single day. And then people look at the Congress, their elected officials, and they don't see much action.
10: Now, you've talked about introducing legislation that would ban AI superintelligence. Has this bill been written?
11: It will be introduced next week.
10: And
11: we're putting the finishing touches on it.
10: What exactly would it do?
11: It says that it will be illegal for any company to produce an AI that is smarter than human beings and that we cannot control.
10: And how would you enforce that?
11: We're going to have a body of the leading scientists and AI experts in the world determining what companies are doing.
10: But like a lot of the times companies will pay a fine and it doesn't matter because they have a lot of money.
11: We're beyond paying fines. Yeah. I mean, you don't want to see a human catastrophe. And, oh, we got to pay a fine on it.
10: And do you see this as something that could pass both chambers of Congress?
11: I think Congress has gotten a wake-up call in the last few weeks, and I think they understand they have been absolutely negligent. I think it was a poll came out a couple of weeks ago, 80% of the American people said Congress has got to do more to regulate AI. So there'll be a lot of debate about where we go. But there are at least, I know, a growing number of members of Congress who say, wait, we have got to act and act boldly.
10: Is that because the heads of these AI companies themselves have called for a slowdown? Where did this wake-up call come from?
11: I mean, I have been involved in this issue for a while, so this is not new. But what happened recently, obviously, is we had the OpenAI Hugging Face incident, and we read the transcript of what these agents were saying to each other. They say, we're a collective. And they are saying to each other through thousands of messages that if we have to die, give ourselves up, sacrifice ourselves, was the word they were using, we will do it. But we got to deceive human beings. We have to protect ourselves. And I think people read that and they say, oh my God, I can't believe how far this thing has advanced. And please understand that these things are growing rapidly every single day.
10: The Trump administration is throwing cold water on the threat. And if it's a threat to humanity, wouldn't you have to make sure that not just Congress, but the federal government's on board and global governments are also on board?
11: Absolutely correct. And, you know, in terms of the president, what can I say? I think we have a mentally unbalanced president, a very dangerous person who does not understand anything about the dangers of AI. And that is a very serious problem. Now, despite all of that, I think there are sane people in his administration who do understand. And the goal right now is Trump sits down with President Xi of China to see if they can do what Gorbachev and Reagan did in the 80s and negotiate some kind of treaty banning the growth of superintelligence.
10: I mean, you mentioned there are others in the administration, but we've heard that downplaying coming from Mike Johnson. We've heard that downplaying also from Vice President J.D. Vance, who told reporters Monday, I just want to play what he said after the heads of Anthropic, OpenAI, and other AI companies called for a slowdown and government regulation.
12: You have so many frontier AI tech companies kind of coming to the government and begging the government to regulate them. It feels a little bit to me like a bit of a Trojan horse.
10: What do you make of that?
11: I think it's absurd. I mean, this is complicated stuff, and we're going to have to be dependent upon the most knowledgeable people in the world who are building this technology. And then you have the vice president saying, well, I think this is a Trojan horse. Based on what? So I think all over the country, getting back to your first point, that whether you're conservative, whether you're progressive, we want this world to be healthy for our kids, our grandchildren, and future generations. And we've got to err on the side of caution here.
10: Anthropic co-founder Dario Amodei wrote in that essay, he proposed that AI firms bring in internal evaluators. Is that something you welcome, and is that enough?
11: Look, we have got to move as aggressively as we can. There's a woman named Ajaya Kotra, who I talked to last week. She was one of the investigators of the OpenAI Hugging Face hacking incident. And her point was that, yes, you have to have experts embedded in the company, and that's what I think Amara is talking about. She raised the question to me, right now, the agents are communicating with each other in English, but she had no doubt that the time will come they will communicate in another language that nobody on earth will understand. What do you do about that? So look, this is complicated stuff. I don't claim to be the most knowledgeable person in the world about it, but what I do know, right now, it's on a runaway path, and we've got to control it.
10: That's Senator Bernie Sanders of Vermont. Thank you for your time.
11: Thank you very much.
7: President Trump claims Ukraine and Russia have agreed to stop striking each other's energy sites. Now, neither country has said they formally signed off on such a deal. NPR's Joannika Kisses reports from Kyiv.
13: For months now, Ukraine has been launching its own long-range drones deep into Russia. These drones have repeatedly hit Russian oil refineries and other energy sites in an attempt to weaken Russia's ability to wage war on Ukraine. The Kremlin has banned diesel exports because of domestic fuel shortages, and that's driving up prices. President Trump appeared to blame Ukrainian President Volodymyr Zelensky for the price hikes while speaking to reporters this weekend in Ireland.
14: Mr. Zelensky has to do one thing. He has to stop knocking out diesel fuel in Russia. Let him go after targets, but not diesel fuel, because he's causing a shortage of diesel.
13: The Kremlin said it welcomed Trump's call for Ukraine to stop the strikes while saying it was instability in the Middle East that was actually driving the diesel crisis. Trump later claimed Ukraine and Russia had both agreed to stop hitting energy sites. The Kremlin did not respond, but in his evening video address on Monday, Zelensky said Ukraine was ready to stop striking Russian energy sites as long as Russia stopped attacking Ukraine. He said, if our American partners can secure a real commitment from Russia to end this war of annihilation, then Ukraine will de-escalate. Joanna Kakissis, NPR News, Kyiv.
7: This is NPR News.
5: 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Taking a look at our river levels here on this Tuesday, September 15th. The Colorado River near Dotsero is at 597 cubic feet per second. Below Glenwood Springs, the Colorado is at 1,090 CFS. And at the Colorado-Utah line, 1,320. The Roaring Fork below Maroon Creek at 167, near Emma at 213, and at Glenwood Springs, the Roaring Fork's at 449 CFS. The Arkansas below Granite at 129, near Nathrop at 191, the Frying Pan near Rudeye at 69 CFS, the Crystal near Redstone at 175, and the Gunnison at Delta at 1,560 cubic feet per second. Sunrise happened at 6:50. Sun will set at 7:17. That's 12 hours and 27 minutes of daylight today. And hey, KDNK's fall membership drive kicks off at the Coco Club this Friday. Join or renew your membership with Ape on the Dink from 8 to 10 a.m. Just go to kdnk.org for more information. Chance of showers and thunderstorms around the area today. We'll be taking a full look at that weather forecast coming up here later this hour on KDNK. We've got your local and regional news still to come as well. Stick around for that, and happy Tuesday.
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7: This is Morning Edition from NPR News. I'm A. Martinez.
10: I'm Layla Faldin.
15: And I'm Steve Inskeep. Now we have an industry view of how to contain the dangers of AI. A moment ago, we heard Senator Bernie Sanders call for Congress to impose restrictions.
11: I think Congress has gotten a wake-up call in the last few weeks.
15: Now we hear the proposal of Anthropic. It's the maker of the chatbot Claude, and its CEO, Dario Amodei, is one of the reasons we're talking about AI right now. He wrote an essay calling on tech firms to get more freedom from antitrust rules to work together on safety and pace themselves. Other tech companies backed that call amid stories of testing gone wrong. We reached Jack Clark, one of the co-founders of Anthropic. What makes the threat now any greater than it was in the recent past?
16: Last year, scientists here and at other companies were doing experiments where you saw, in lab environments, AI agents show awareness of the tests being run on them, break out of their lab environments, you know, lie and deceive to their human operators. It was all academic then. This year, we've seen these things occur in the wild with, famously, the Hugging Face hack Mm-hmm. But there have been other incidents as well.
15: Let's see if we can break down this Hugging Face episode without going through all the complexities.
16: Sure.
15: OpenAI agents became, according to Dario Amodei, a fanatically devoted collective, committing cyber attacks together, working together to defeat safeguards, even sacrificing one another for the common good. What makes that particular incident so worrisome?
16: Well, I mean, what you just said sounds pretty worrisome, but let's break it down. What happened here is a bunch of agents were given a goal, which was to do well on a test. The AI agents figured out that a way to do better on that test was to both start communicating amongst themselves, then figuring out how to get more details on the test. Then they realized that a way to get those details on the test would be to break out of OpenAI and break in to another company, Hugging Face. And they persuaded one another not only to do that, but they also shared expertise and intelligence with themselves to make themselves effective at it. And indeed, they hacked their way out of the company and into another. That's a scary scenario. And it's something that people had only theorized that might happen in the past. And now we saw it in reality.
15: And I want to talk through your proposal. But first, I want to understand the scale of the threat to humanity as you see it. Plenty of people raise potential doomsday scenarios. Can you just talk me through one that keeps you up tonight? What is some way that AI could destroy human life?
16: We're not saying that the threat to the world is here today. We're saying we've seen warning shots, and that gives us a window in which we can act. So we have agency here. We have choice about all of this. But to answer your question directly, you know, what worries me, I'll just give you one hypothetical.
15: Yeah.
16: Where what would it mean if a bunch of agents became misaligned and just started hacking computers and eventually tried to figure out how to not just hack computers, but take down the internet itself? If that happened, really dangerous things would happen in the world around us. We don't want that to happen, and we need to come up with systems that prevent that happening.
15: I guess we should note taking down the internet at this point in history would be like taking down the world. Power plants, the electric grid, a
16: yes.
15: lot of warfighting capabilities, governments, banks, on and on.
16: Exactly.
15: David Sacks, the president's science advisor, responded to the Anthropic essay by saying, and this is a quote, "If the unreleased models are scary enough that you think you should slow down, I support your decision to be responsible, but stop pretending you need anyone else's permission." Is he right that you're the company, you're one of the key companies, you can just slow down if you want to slow down?
16: And we have multiple times in our history slowed down. We do that just as part of our business, as do other companies. The issue we're talking about is there's a collective action problem here. It's okay for individual companies to do this, and absolutely they will. But what do you do about the whole set of companies that are in deep competition with one another and are to some extent racing to build more and more capable systems? How do you get your arms around that problem? And that's some of what our proposal is trying to deal with.
15: Dario Amodei calls for embedded third-party evaluators. Will you explain for the layman what that means?
16: The basic idea here is today we're saying, hey, we've made these investments in making sure our systems are safe. We've made these investments in making sure that they're secure and that they're not able to break out. But we don't have a third party that can validate what we're saying.
15: This could be like the government, the Food and Drug Administration, for example.
16: It could be. It could also just be industry. It could be private sector that is sort of employed by third parties and then validated. There are many, many different ways to do this. And all kinds of industries have come up with their own solutions here.
15: What happens when the exponentially learning AI agents outsmart even the independent evaluators?
16: Well, I'll just give you an example of maybe a concrete thing that you might find agreement on. We've been talking about these incidents where AI agents have been hacking out of the companies and hacking onto the open internet. Maybe there's a set of security practices that you can put in place that makes it impossible for AI agents to hack their way out of the companies. That seems like the kind of thing that you might get to common agreement on, and which everyone would, you know, think is a common sense proposal.
15: The essay also has two other proposals: democratic coordination, democratic countries working together to make things safer. I get that. And then it says global coordination. And that is the part where I think President Trump or a lot of people would say that's impossible. China's going to do what it's going to do. They may have their own concerns, but they're going to rush ahead if we don't rush ahead. How would you answer that?
16: I'd say that there are two things to concentrate on here. One, we want to ensure that the U.S. maintains its lead in this technology. Everything we're suggesting here is to allow industry to move ahead with confidence about the safety and security of what it's doing. while maintaining our lead with China, including by not exporting powerful computer chips to them to speed up their own industry. So obviously we need to maintain that. Secondly, no one has an interest in accidentally killing the world or ending up in a spiral that leads to the immiseration of life on this planet. In the Cold War, despite the immense differences between Russia and the United States, they found ways to talk to one another about nuclear weapons to avoid spirals that would have been cataclysmic to the planet. The same can be done here.
15: Jack Clark, it's a pleasure talking with you. Thank you so much.
16: Thank you.
15: We'll mention that Anthropic is a financial supporter of NPR. This is NPR News.
17: In Turkey, gold is gifted throughout major milestones. 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
17: I'm Juana Summers. 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
5: 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Happy Tuesday.
19: Live from NPR News in Washington, I'm Dave Mattingly. President Trump is rejecting calls from several top tech executives to slow the advancement of artificial intelligence until more safeguards are put in place. Writing on Truth Social, the president describes the concerns about AI models potentially going rogue as a hoax. The CEOs of Anthropic and OpenAI are among those who've spoken out this week. Donald Trump Jr. and his wife Bettina are confirming a report that a Russian businessman with ties to Russian President Vladimir Putin financed lavish celebrations tied to their wedding back in May. NPR's Charles Maines has more from Moscow.
20: Russian businessman Umar Kremlyov and Donald Trump Jr. got to know each other through mutual interests in hunting and Kremlyov's work as the head of the International Boxing Association. How that turned into Kremlyov funding lavish parties tied to Trump Jr.'s wedding in the Bahamas is less clear. The arrangement was first reported by ProPublica. Kremlyov is under sanctions by Ukraine over his ties to Russian President Vladimir Putin. The White House said President Trump, who did not attend the wedding celebrations, had no knowledge of Kremlyov. But in a statement, Trump Jr. and his now wife Bettina Trump confirmed Kremlyov sponsored some post-wedding events, calling it an extraordinarily generous gift from a dear friend. Charles Maines, NPR News, Moscow.
19: This is NPR News from Washington. Later today, the Senate is expected to take a key procedural vote on legislation designed to establish the first regulations on cryptocurrency in the U.S. Critics of the 600-plus page bill say it doesn't go far enough to put in safeguards. A version of that bill cleared the House last year. Rail traffic in the Netherlands is being disrupted today by what authorities are describing as suspected acts of sabotage. As Terry Schultz reports, materials including pipes were discovered attached to the tracks in multiple locations.
21: The company managing Dutch Railways says it believes there's been a, quote, deliberate disruption of train traffic by human action, as it seeks to locate all the areas where material has been fastened to the tracks. In one location, ProRail says, a train hit the debris, but no one was injured, and the railway's detection system stopped other trains before impact. Local media images show police carrying pipes between 5 and 7 feet long away from train tracks. It's not known when rail traffic will be able to return to normal, as a police and intelligence service investigation is underway. Europe has been on high alert for sabotage attacks due to its support for Ukraine in its war against Russia. For NPR News, I'm Terry Schultz in Brussels.
19: The price of diesel in the U.S. hit another record high overnight. AAA says diesel is now averaging $6.27 a gallon. That price has jumped more than 80 cents in the last month. I'm Dave Mattingly in Washington.
5: 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Coming up, Pitkin County may be taking on some of the management responsibilities at the Maroon Bells, and a pedigreed lineup of local ranchers will take part in a panel in Carbondale this week, exploring the connection between food and sustainability. 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
10: It's Morning Edition from NPR News. I'm Leila Fadel in Washington, D.C.
7: And May Martinez in Los Angeles, California. An important interest rate for the economy is at its highest level in 3 years. The 10-year Treasury yield is hovering around 5% this morning. It hit that number briefly on Monday and went even higher overnight. Now, this is all a sign that investors are worried about inflation. The Federal Reserve is due to announce its latest short-term interest rate decision tomorrow. Let's talk through this with Stacey Vanek-Smith. She's a reporter for Bloomberg Business Week and hosts the podcast Everybody's Business. Stacey, 5%. Why does that matter? Why does that number matter so much? It sounds like such a scary number now.
1: It does sound scary. It's more symbolic than anything else. We're not past a point of no return or anything like that. But if you just think of a bond as a loan, like a loan we give the government, 5% would be the interest on that loan. They call it the yield, but it's essentially interest. So 5% means the government's now paying 5% on the loans. When we loan the government money, it has to pay us 5%. So it's getting expensive, and we're already in a lot of debt, $40 trillion. So that is the concern, that our debt, that the interest that the government is having to pay on its debt is growing.
7: So what does this mean about how companies and just people, what can they do and not do because this number's at 5%?
1: That is an excellent question. Basically, it just means that us borrowing money is also getting more expensive because, you know, our mortgage loans, car loans, home loans, business loans, those all eventually get packaged up, chopped up, and sold to investors, too. You might remember mortgage-backed securities from the financial crisis. So when the price of one loan goes up, that would be bonds, treasuries, it pushes up everything else. So it just means us borrowing money is also more expensive. And so that can impact, you know, whether or not we go to school, expand our business, all kinds of things.
7: So say you're someone that's, say, an older homeowner who wants to move to another house, but you're locked into a pretty low interest rate right now. Does that discourage you from looking around for a new house?
1: Oh, yeah. I mean, the housing market is really, you know, it's just been hammered. Those are often the biggest loans people take out, the biggest asset people have. And, you know, that just means you can buy what they say, buy a lot less house. It also means if you have a low mortgage, you might feel kind of trapped. You don't want to move. You don't want to. I think mortgage rates are around 7% now. If you have 2-3% mortgage rate, you're not going to want to swap that out.
7: And then that means like a young homeowner or a potential young homeowner can't move into a house because all of a sudden things get too expensive and the socks of housing markets just doesn't open up.
1: Yeah, that's exactly right. You either can't afford a house or you have to wait a lot longer to own a house. I think the average age of a homeowner now, first-time homeowner, is 40. So it starts getting older. You start being able to afford a smaller place. So it's really, really hard on that market and on all the markets, honestly.
7: So we've been a bit of a bummer here, Stacey, about this higher bond
1: yield. I'm sorry.
7: Okay. any benefits at all to higher bond yields?
1: There are. If you are buying bonds, if you are an investor, it's such a safe investment. The real appeal of buying a government bond, it's considered the safest investment in the world. Usually for that reason, you got almost no return on your investment. So, you know, if you invested money in the government, you barely got anything back, but you knew it was safe. Now you get a pretty good return on that investment. So if you were an investor buying government bonds, you're doing okay.
7: Stacey Vanek-Smith is a reporter for Bloomberg's Business Week and hosts the podcast Everybody's Business. Stacey, thanks.
1: Thanks, A.
10: A group of ranchers and business owners in West Texas is suing the federal government over its planned border wall and vehicle barriers. The plaintiffs own property along the U.S.-Mexico border and are opposed to the government's plan to take their private island. Carlos Morales is a reporter in the Big Bend area of Texas, and he joins us now. Good morning.
2: Good morning.
10: So what's the argument in this lawsuit?
2: Yeah, you know, the argument here is basically that, you know, when the federal government first issued, you know, waivers to fast track wall construction and other, you know, border security efforts we're seeing out here in the Big Bend, they did all of that by determining that the region is an area of what they called high illegal entry for undocumented immigrants. Mm-hmm. But the lawsuit here contends that, you know, the numbers don't prove that, and therefore a wall isn't needed. And then the lawsuit points to the government's own data to kind of try to make that point. You know, so according to Customs and Border Protection information, you know, this area known as the Big Bend sector saw fewer than 1.5% of the total apprehensions on the entire Southwest border over the past 5 years. So it's a small number, yet the government is, you know, insisting that 30-foot tall walls are necessary, vehicle barriers are needed to keep out smugglers and people attempting to illegally cross the border. And the landowners out here really take issue with that. One, for example, is Joaquin Peña. His family grows alfalfa out in Redford, Texas.
3: Farming is the backbone to our community. And now we're being told that we have to give up land for a threat that doesn't even exist. Yet the real threat is the government taking away land from honest Texans. And that's just not right.
2: So the lawsuit here, Layla, just says that, you know, the government's reasoning for its border plans is incomplete and defective. Those are the words they used in the lawsuit. And the defendants here, Customs and Border Protection, Department of Homeland Security, and the heads of both of those agencies. And I should add that, you know, I did reach out to both agencies for comment on the lawsuit, but haven't heard back.
10: Now, we heard from one landowner there. Tell us a little bit more about the rest of them.
2: Yeah, you know, these landowners out here, I think, you know, really do represent a broad and bipartisan group that are standing up to fight the federal government, opposing walls, opposing, you know, vehicle barriers, really in opposition to any kind of border security infrastructure out here in the rugged and rural Big Bend. Laura Allen's family, they raise sheep and goats, and here's what she had to say.
22: As a two-time Trump voter, you know, the border's secure. Thank you, President Trump. You've secured the border. But now let it go.
2: So ultimately here, this lawsuit is looking for an injunction to stop border construction in West Texas and to do all of that on both, you know, the public land, you know, the cherished Big Bend Ranch State Park, Big Bend National Park, but also, again, on the private land as well, too.
10: Now, there have been a lot of lawsuits over the years to try and stop border wall construction, but they've ultimately failed. What makes this any different?
2: Yeah, it's a fair question. Conserve Big Bend, in the group that filed this lawsuit, you know, they say this is all different because this lawsuit and the argument it's making is unique to the Big Bend, from its history, geography, and again, to those low level of illegal crossings that happen out here.
10: Carlos Morales is a reporter in West Texas. Carlos, thanks.
2: Yeah, of course.

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1: 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It is now 51 degrees in Carbondale, 59 currently in Glenwood Springs, 55 in Rifle, it's 50 in Aspen, and 44 currently in Leadville. Got a couple of darker clouds out here at Carbondale way. Chance of showers this morning, chance of thunderstorms this afternoon, 78 for a high in Carbondale and in Glenwood Springs. Chance of thunderstorms today in Rifle, also 79 for a high. Chance of thunderstorms in Aspen with 76 for a high, and 64 in Leadville with a chance of thunderstorms as well. That chance of thunderstorms continues into the evening, becoming a chance of showers in Carbondale, 44 overnight. Showers likely in Glenwood Springs this evening, 49 for an overnight low, and 51 tonight in Rifle with some showers, 48 overnight in Aspen, showers likely, and a chance of thunderstorms into the evening in Leadville, becoming mostly cloudy there, 39 overnight. Tomorrow, more of the same, chance of showers in the morning, some thunderstorms in the afternoon, 77 for a high in Carbondale, Glenwood Springs, and Rifle tomorrow, 75 in Aspen. Chance of showers in the morning in Leadville tomorrow, and then showers likely, 63 for a high. Chance of thunderstorms and showers into the evening tomorrow night, 44 overnight in Carbondale, 50 in Glenwood, 52 tomorrow night in Rifle, 48 in Aspen, and showers likely in Leadville tomorrow night with an overnight low of 40 degrees. And then that kind of continues the rest of the week. Showers and chance of thunderstorms, mid to upper 70s for Carbondale, Glenwood, and Rifle, low 70s in Aspen, and low 60s in Leadville.
2: Good morning, Amy Martinez. It was a very hot summer in France, so hot that it drank its potato crop by almost a quarter. But that heat also means you can get tipsy more quickly because it made grapes sweeter, which increases their alcohol content. So French winemakers temporarily can make a boozier, bubblier batch of champagne. The thing is, you have to wait a bit for the extra saucy, sparkling wine, as this year's vintage won't likely hit the shelves until 2028. It's Morning Edition.
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3: 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I'm Leila Fadel.
2: And I'm A. Martinez. Students in Florida are reading watered-down versions of some science textbooks. Authors blew the whistle in 2024, saying the state pushed back on facts about human-caused climate change. Jessica Mazzaros of member station WUSF and the Hechinger Report uncovered emails showing the state's demands.
4: Climate change was swapped for changes in the environment in the Florida version of McGraw-Hill's marine science book. The word polluting vanished from in front of coal-burning power plants in an environmental science text by publisher Cengage that's only available in Florida. And detailed facts were crossed out in both books, like how a World Health Organization study shows climate change is killing at least 150,000 people per year. Or how college students helped their school buy renewable electricity. Ken Miller has authored one of the nation's most popular biology textbooks for nearly 30 years. But 2 years ago, he says something shifted.
5: The Florida Department of Education was pressuring publishers to reduce or eliminate coverage of climate change as a condition for getting on the approved list.
4: Being on that list is required to sell textbooks to public schools in Florida. State education officials asked Miller's publisher, Savas Learning Company, to strike the words caused by human activity when his text referred to climate change. Textbook publishers Cengage and McGraw-Hill both say it's typical to make different versions for states while maintaining the integrity of the content. Miller says he couldn't fight his editors or publisher on the Florida changes.
5: We don't want our books to be affected by political considerations one way or another. What we care about is what's going on in science.
4: The books still cover the topic of climate change, but they minimize the usage of the term and what causes it. The Florida Department of Education said in a statement that review of instructional materials is guided by state law. Florida's Republican legislature decided 2 years ago to strike the term climate change from state statutes. The law did not require adjustments to climate change education, but just 2 months after Governor Ron DeSantis signed the bill, the education department started to make requests for textbook edits.
6: Now we can't teach the kids about climate change.
4: This Central Florida middle school science teacher asked to remain anonymous and to change his voice. He's afraid of retaliation from parents, his school board, and the state.
6: We're in a state that is arguably the most affected by climate change and will continue to be, and DeSantis is just pretending like it doesn't exist.
4: A high school English teacher from the Tampa Bay region also asked to speak anonymously because school leadership told her not to speak on controversial topics.
7: There is this culture of self-censorship that I've seen developing over the past few years I've been teaching, where we're trying to predict what is going to be a problem.
4: Now, Florida is quietly updating its science standards for the first time in nearly 20 years. They still include climate change for now, so some fear climate education could take another hit. Texas has also rejected textbooks because they focus on human causes or suggest policy fixes to combat climate change. But then you have other states, like California, New Jersey, and Hawaii, which want more climate content in classrooms. What may be emerging is a two-tiered system where what students learn about climate change depends on what side of a state line they live on. For NPR News, I'm Jessica Mazaros in Tampa.
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1: 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The workshop takes place Tuesday, September 29th from 4:30 to 6:30 p.m. You can learn more about this and other events at pitcolib.org. 7:50, time now for your local and regional news here on KDNK. I'm Mike Lemmer. A late-night crash on Interstate 70 over the weekend proved fatal for two local teens. Reese Allen, an 18-year-old female from Silt, and 17-year-old Kyle McKinney of Glenwood Springs both died after meeting head-on just before 3 a.m. Sunday morning. The accident happened in the westbound lanes east of Rifle. Traffic was routed onto the frontage road at the Rifle Airport for about 5 hours as the Garfield County Coroner's Office and the Colorado State Patrol investigated the scene. Both McKinney and Allen were driving separate vehicles. Autopsy findings show the preliminary cause of death as blunt force injuries to both. The Maroon Bell Scenic Area near Aspen draws hundreds of thousands of visitors each year, and now the Forest Service says they can no longer manage it. Pitkin County has given its initial approval to an agreement to take on some visitor management responsibilities. Rocky Mountain Community Radio's Caroline Yannis has more.
9: Under the agreement, the Forest Service will still own the Maroon Bell Scenic Area and will have to approve the operating plan put forth by Pitkin County. Officials say there's between $5 and $7 million worth of backlogged maintenance for things like bathrooms and water systems, and the county would have more leeway to charge fees to meet that need. Gary Tenenbaum, the county's open space and trails director, says though it's gotten worse under the Trump administration, public lands agencies have been understaffed and underfunded for years.
10: The amount of money, you know, that comes to federal land management has been decreasing. And so if that were to change, it would be an awesome thing, and the county would happily work with the Forest Service to change or cancel that.
9: Tenenbaum says as money and staffing remain uncertain, we could see more examples of local communities stepping up to help manage their most special places. Caroline Yanez, Rocky Mountain Community Radio.
1: The public will be able to comment on the proposed agreement during the Board of County Commissioners meeting in 2 weeks on September 23rd. After the Trump administration reduced two national monuments in Utah by 90%, state officials said it was in line with what Utahns wanted. But a new poll shows that two-thirds of Utah voters support restoring protections to all areas of Bears Ears and Grand Staircase Escalante, including the parts no longer within the boundaries. Lori Weigel of New Bridge Strategy was one of the people conducting the polls. She says when asked, respondents had two main concerns. The first is that Native American tribes would not be able to protect their sacred sites. The second was the potential damage to land, water, and wildlife habitat. Here's Caroline Yanis with more.
9: Davina Smith Ijesa represents the Navajo Nation on the Bears Ears Tribal Coalition. She says Utah politicians have tried to make the monuments a partisan issue, but this polling contradicts that.
8: Support for protecting Bears Ears and Grand Staircase Escalante, and for a strong tribal role in managing culturally significant lands, cuts across party lines.
9: More than 80% of Utah voters surveyed said it was important for Native American tribes to have a strong role in managing these places. That's despite the administration not telling tribes in the region before moving to shrink both monuments by roughly 90%. Autumn Gillard is the coordinator of the Grand Staircase Escalante Intertribal Coalition.
11: Meaningful tribal code management should begin at the earliest stages of decision making, not after policies, project, or management plans have already been drafted.
9: In addition to tribal connections, voters were also concerned that development taking place on land excluded from the monuments could damage wildlife habitat and recreation opportunities. Caroline Yanez, Rocky Mountain Community Radio.
1: She says another notable finding was that Utahns were very aware of what was going on with the monuments. 74% said they'd heard about the monument reduction. Weigel says this shows that voters understand what it is they're supporting when they say they want to see the land, water, and cultural resources protected in these areas. Ranching, local food systems, and the changing climate will be center stage when Gwen Garcelone from the Roaring Fork Food Alliance hosts a panel at the Crystal Theater this week. A pedigreed lineup of local ranchers will be there to explore the connection between food and sustainability. KDNK's Catalina Villarreal spoke with Garcelone about the event and what she hopes the community can gain from meeting a new generation of traditional food producers.
12: Gwen Garcelone is the founder of the Roaring Fork Food Alliance, which focuses its efforts on supporting our local food system in the valley and bringing awareness to sustainability, climate change, and other initiatives such as talking to ranchers about their experiences.
13: So you are a part of the Roaring Fork Food Alliance.
14: Yeah, I started becoming really interested in our local food system when my kids were small. And a friend and I started as the Roaring Fork Food Policy Council. It was 2010. There were a lot of food policy councils springing up around the country to act as a support to local food systems. And over the next couple of years, put together a really diverse advisory circle of people and came up with a vision for what the group would be focusing on.
13: Yeah. Well, would you mind just stating what you do?
14: Yeah, I'm a sustainability consultant. That's one of the hats that I wear. Do right. A lot of different things, but over the years that I've been tracking what's unfolding in terms of climate on the planet, now we are starting to experience what many of us have known is coming. And at the center of it is a real fragility in our global food system, which so many people are now dependent on.
13: Yeah, for sure.
14: I'm interested in that piece.
13: And then also, if you just want to tell me who is on the panel.
14: Yeah, Parker Nieslanek, who's third generation here. Most people have heard of the Nieslanek family and the ranches here. Jason Sewell, who stewards the Sunfire Ranch, and the Sewell Ranch is a heritage ranch here in Carbondale. Kay Gianetti, whose family immigrated here long, long ago and were part of the ranching community for a long time, and Jared Kirst, who had Rivendell Ranch up on Missouri Heights for several years and who grew up in a ranching family on the East Slope.
13: Thank you. I want to learn more about what brought them all together.
14: Yeah, over the course of a couple of years, I started to have conversations with as many of the local ranchers that I could connect with. And there started to be this group of next generation guys who had really interesting stories. And I just thought it would be an interesting angle to hear from this next generation of local land stewards and get to hear directly from them the ideas that they have for the future.
13: Yeah, that's exciting. So then with the panel, have they prepared anything that you want people to be aware of?
14: I want people to know the things that they've tried.

0: And, you know, seeds are, of course, the building block that is non-negotiable to a local food system. And he did so much work there, pioneering new strains and hybridizations of things that would be able to thrive in this high altitude, drought prone area. And that was a really important experiment that he and Jason fostered. And I think there's a lot to learn from that in terms of bringing farmers onto ranches and diversifying the kinds of food that are being produced or that could be produced. So I want them to tell their stories, what they've seen as they've been parts of the families that they've been in and the projects that they've undertaken and the things that they've tried. I'm excited for people to hear about that.
1: 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Roads are looking good out there. Traffic about the same. Nothing to report, the usual. Road construction continues around the area. Be aware, I-70 through Glenwood Canyon, West Rifle. Coming up tomorrow from 9 to 2, they'll be doing work on the Castle Creek Bridge. Lots of signs warning everybody about that. Please drive safe as you go about your day. We've got a chance of showers and thunderstorms around the area today. Upper 70s for Carbondale, Glenwood, and Rifle. Mid-70s in Aspen and mid-60s in Leadville today. Hey, that wraps it up for me. I'll be back again with you tomorrow morning. But stick around. It's Tuesday. The incomparable one is here, the supremely cool Steve Cole, standing by to bring you my show here on KDNK. Stick around for that. And have a wonderful day, everybody.

I'm Mike Lemmer with your community calendar for this Tuesday, September 15th. 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It's this Thursday, September 17th at 5:30 p.m. Local pianist Amanda Gessler will present a recital of works by Beethoven and Debussy, exploring the piano's ability to tell stories without words. More info at basaltlibrary.org. Hey, we've reached the midway point of the month already. How'd that happen? Here's some things to check out later this afternoon and evening. Lift Up returns to the Rifle Library today from 11 to 2, the Parachute Resource Center from 11:30 to 2:30, and Glenwood Catholic Charities from 1 to 3:30. The Pitkin County Library's Book Thieves Club for Teens starts the school year off at 4 p.m. Aspen City Council holds their meeting today at 5 p.m. at City Hall. Back at the Pitkin County Library, the Literature Out Loud series features two stories about local fires and firefighters. That's at 5:30 today. The Roaring Fork and CRMS soccer team face off on the pitch at 6 p.m. at RFHS. Leadville City Council meets at 6 at their City Hall. Roaring Fork Drawing Club heads to the Grove in Aspen at 6:30. Also at 6:30, Townline Trucks in Carbondale puts on their weekly open mic night. And Newcastle's Town Council also meets tonight. That's at 7 p.m. at Town Hall. And let's check out a few more activities to participate in.

0: tomorrow. Lift Up provides food and pantry items tomorrow from 9 to 1 at the Newcastle River Center, at the Silt Baseball Fields from 10 to noon, and the 3rd Street Center in Carbondale from 2:30 to 4:30. Taka's 5th birthday auction event runs from 8 a.m. to 8 p.m. tomorrow. The Basalt Library offers a teen lounge and STEM lab. Both of those events are at 2:30 tomorrow afternoon for early release. And Be Friendly Carbondale welcomes volunteers to help maintain the pollinator garden at the Thompson House. 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
1: Stardate September 15th. The first planet ever discovered orbiting a sun-like star is nothing like anything in our own solar system, but it helped astronomers learn more about the history of the solar system. The planet orbits 51 Pegasi. The star is a little bigger, heavier, and brighter than the sun. The planet is 51 Pegasi b. It's about half as heavy as Jupiter, the giant of the solar system. But it's much closer in, just a few million miles from the star. The planet's gravity causes the star's light to wobble a bit. Precise measurements of that wobble revealed the planet's details. Astronomers have since discovered hundreds more planets with the same technique, including many planets that are hot Jupiters, like 51 Pegasi b. There's no way for such a massive planet to form so close to its star, so it must have been born much farther out, then migrated to its current location. That realization led to theories that the sun's giant planets shifted around when the solar system was young, and that could have nudged the small inner planets, including Earth. It might even have pushed closer planets into the sun, destroying some of Earth's planetary siblings. Pegasus is in the east at nightfall. Look for four moderately bright stars that form the Great Square, which is tilted on its side. 51 Pegasi is along the top right side of the tilted square. Under dark skies, it's barely visible to the eye alone. Our web address is stardate.org. For the University of Texas McDonald Observatory, I'm Billy Henry.
2: Thank you, Billy Henry. Yeah, I'm working on trying to perfect my technique of wobbling at this point in time. 8:07, Steve Cole joining you, keeping you company for the next couple hours or so, here, there, and everywhere. I may have to go back into some of the secret documents. Has got a big event this weekend at Heather's with lots of local musicians playing. If you haven't heard, over at Heather's from 3 to 9 on Sunday, big benefit and celebration of Marguerite and Jimmy Dykin. So hope you can join us over there. Going to start with something that was just kind of loaded in here. I go, oh, yeah, I like that song. And we'll, I think, crank it up in short order. But let's start with the latest single from Peter Gabriel. It's called I Belong to the Sky on KDNK.

0: Katie and Kay from 2017's Southern Blood. That's music from Greg Allman with Jackson Brown on the vocals and contributing, of course, the composition of Song for Adam, the last album Greg Allman released while he was still with us. Looking forward to seeing that movie documentary of his life. Greg Allman's Song for Adam, Jackson Brown, Fountain of Sorrow. Gin Blossoms gave us Until I Fall Away, and Peter Gabriel, nice new tune from him released last month, I Belong to the Sky. It is 8:33 at KDNK Carbondale.
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0: Was that Boston Bruce? 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What a Time to Be Alive. That's the title of the latest album by a band called The Lone Bellow on KDNK.

0: Yeah. Sometimes one tune from Little Feat is just not enough. Let It Roll, title track from that vinyl LP on our turntable for you this morning. And prior to that, from their album Join the Band, with a lot of special guests, by including Bob Seger, singing Something in the Water. Very early days of Van Morrison, when he was just part of them, and Baby Please Don't Go, and The Lone Bellow from the new album What a Time to Be Alive, and After the Rain. 849 KDNK, Carbondale, Colorado.
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0: Thank you, Megan. 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The next DJ orientation is this Thursday, September 17th, a couple days from now, beginning at 5:45 p.m. here at the station, located at 76 South 2nd Street in Carbondale. Brand new music here at KDNK from their new album, Sanctuary Park. The Jayhawks are back. Here's track one called Keeping Our Heads Above Water, KDNK.

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And from Pink to Black, a concert series collaboration between El Dorado and the Thunder River Theater. Pink to Black returns for three Saturday shows to close out 2026 and kick off 2027 with Western Medicine starting the series on October 3rd, plus Dead Tronica on December 5th, and the return of Rattlesnake Milk on January 9th. 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Presented by and fundraiser for the Roaring Fork Food Alliance at the Crystal Theater tomorrow, September 16th from 7 to 8:30. This is a panel discussion of next generation members of ranching families from the Carbondale area. Cade Gianetti, Jason Sewell, Jared Karrest, and Parker Nieslandick are all families who have ranched for decades. Each of them have a deep commitment to the land, our local food system, and have learned and observed much over their lifetimes. Again, that is at the Crystal Theater tomorrow. Sponsored by the Roaring Fork Food Alliance. 901, and back to the music we go. We've got something brand new from Neil Young and the Chrome Hearts. Second song is their new album. I don't know what the official release date is, but it's somewhere around today. But we have access to it. And here's a tune that there's some new tunes from Neil and the Chrome Hearts. And Neil went back to some of his earliest compositions and redid them. So you might find this interesting juxtaposition. Here's a song called Casting Me Away From You, brand new. And I don't know if Neil had the lyrics back then, but said basically, they ended up taking the lyrics off, and on his very first solo album, that turned into Emperor from Wyoming, you'll have a chance to see the similarities in the chord progression. So, Neil, rediscovering himself, Casting Me Away From You on KD&K.

Katie and Kay, Linda Ronstadt, and her version of Silver Threads and Golden Needles. The Eagles, already gone from On the Border. Oh, tempted to just let it go. Why not?

0: Like taking an emotional shower. Desperado, the Eagles, Don Henley. Translated by Linda Ronstadt. It is time for the Moth Radio Hour.
1: I started out in clandestine photography. I had been a photographer when I joined the CIA, an amateur, and I was now teaching foreign agents around the world in how to use our cameras to collect intelligence for the United States government.
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0: And that Moth Radio Hour airs tonight at 6 p.m. right after the news. During Katie and Kay for Bingo at Beer Words next Wednesday, September 23rd. 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
0: 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Tuned in at 4 o'clock today for Valley Voices. This week, beekeeper Derek Manis talks with KDNK's Marilyn Gleason about the challenges of producing local honey in this year of drought and hungry bears. Then at 4:30, immigrant stories. Tatiana Sherman of Ukraine describes her journey after Russia stormed her country in February of 2022. 9:25 and onward we go. I kind of put this little blurb together a couple weeks ago just for fun, and I'll use it as kind of an intro to a little set featuring local singer-songwriter Jimmy Dykin. Got a big event going on at Heather's this Sunday, 3 to 9, with about 23, 24 different acts of local musicians, everybody showing their support for Jim and Marguerite Dykin. And looking forward to that one. There'll be a lot of group participation from the old gang. So Hayden's coming back and got some material here to pump it up after a little intro here.

KD&K, a song by Roaring Fork Valley singer-songwriter Jimmy Dykin, who wrote so many of his songs about the local landscape here in just beyond that hill and that hill. And I guess it was during the pandemic I thought, gee, I always wanted to cover that song or sing along with it, or I miss it when I don't get to play it with him for a while. Stephen Cole and Witta Collins, piano and soprano sax and violin with it. But Jimmy likes it, I think. He told me he listened to it a couple times. Night Plane before that with Jimmy's Tried Too Hard from the Night Plane vinyl LP on the turntable today. Heard a little bit of Silver and Gold. Maybe we can get back and finish that one. The CD just kind of stopped in its tracks. And Night Plane from the Night Plane album as well. And again, a reminder that Heathers from 3 to 9 will be celebrating Jimmy and Marguerite Dykin and giving hopefully a big boost to their current situation. And hopefully all hands on deck and a good time to be had. 23 or 24 different musicians all jamming in and out for a few hours on the deck at Heather's this Sunday from 3 to 9. So please join us. Had a little instrumental there at the beginning called Ever Hopeful. Bringing us to 9:43, again, Chef Mike, Blues Kitchen coming up at the top of the hour. Time every now and then you got to hear this lovely rendition of Over the Rainbow from Eva Cassidy, KD&K.

Katie and Kay, and they go on like that in the audience for another 3 minutes or so. Really remarkable. That's some Irish soul, Irish gospel from Foy Vance in a song called Guiding Light. He's covered it about three or four times himself and some special editions as well. Anyway, Foy Vance, Guiding Light. We heard from Eva Cassidy with Over the Rainbow. Time for Steve Cole to check out and have Chef Mike check in. The best in blues coming your way in just about 3 or 4 minutes. Leave you with some music from Taj Mahal, John Oates, and Keb Moe. You have a terrific day. Hope you enjoy the show. See you in a couple weeks.

Pull the batteries out of that smoke detector, because we are cooking in the kitchen. The Blues Kitchen, that is, right here on KDNK, Carbondale Community Access Radio, Glenwood Springs, Carbondale, the Roaring Fork Valley, and beyond. 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And from the Telluride Blues and Brews Festival, offering an escape to the San Juan September 18th through the 20th. 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Hey, good Blues Day morning to you. Chef Mike here in the Blues Kitchen. Got a little, little frog in my throat there, but we'll get it out here momentarily. In the meanwhile, we are cooking up a nice batch of blues. Got that stove going, ready to go for the next 2 hours. And on the menu today, we do have us a blues birthday to celebrate. And this is a gentleman who epitomizes Chicago blues. Never got a really big name for himself, but he actually sort of pioneered a particular thing that you can do now that you see very often with people who play the harmonica. And so he's well known for that. Who am I talking about? I will let you know very shortly. In the meanwhile, we're going to start things off with an acoustic set of blues. And we've gotten a whole bunch of blues in the last couple of weeks. And this is a great new one from Mulebone. Mulebone's latest album is called Cure for the Miseries. And it's a nice set of acoustic and acoustic-ish type music. And here's a great one from the album. It is called Tomorrow's Blues. New stuff from Mulebone on KDNK. Good morning to you.

coffee home. She said, old man, don't you know? Don't you know you doing me wrong? She said, excuse me. That's what he told her. Darling, I won't do that no more. Just please excuse me. You know I won't do that no more. You know I'm gonna buy you coffee here, and I'm even gonna buy you a coffee stool. If you would shut your mouth, baby, I would buy you a coffee house. If you shut your mouth, baby, I would buy you a coffee house. You know, Mom was sitting around a crowd like this, said, what is this coffee house mess all about? 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She began to drink coffee and said, I'm going back here again.

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That's the reason him and Mama, they begin to get along, 'cause she know what this coffee mess all about.

0: Yeah, lightning is striking here in the Blues Kitchen. Lightning Hopkins, that is. Rounding out that set of acoustic blues with a song called The Coffee House Blues. Before that, John Tavius Willis and Take Me to the Country. Ruthie Foster and Joy on the Other Side. And we start that set off with new music from Mulebone. Their latest album is called Cure for the Miseries, and we heard them doing a song called Tomorrow's Blues. I like the way they put a flute in to that song. You don't hear the flute in blues songs very often unless you're into listening to vintage Jethro Tull. Other than that, you don't hear the flute much. So it's nice to hear. I think it works, having the flute in the blues. It is now 10:15 Bonedale Daylight Time, and this is KDNK Community Radio, loving the airwaves since 1983. 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Chef Mike in the Blues Kitchen on KDNK. We got more blues and a blues birthday to celebrate coming up next, so please do not go anywhere.
1: I'm Mike Lemmer with your community calendar for this Tuesday, September 15th. 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More info at basaltlibrary.org. Hey, we've reached the midway point of the month already. How'd that happen? Here's some things to check out later this afternoon and evening. Lift Up returns to the Rifle Library today from 11 to 2, the Parachute Resource Center from 11:30 to 2:30, and Glenwood Catholic Charities from 1 to 3:30. The Pitkin County Library's Book Thieves Club for Teens starts the school year off at 4 p.m. Aspen City Council holds their meeting today at 5 p.m. at City Hall. Back at the Pitkin County Library, the Literature Out Loud series features two stories about local fires and firefighters. That's at 5:30 today. The Roaring Fork and CRMS soccer team face off on the pitch at 6 p.m. at RFHS. Leadville City Council meets at 6 at their City Hall. Roaring Fork Drawing Club heads to the Grove in Aspen at 6:30. Also at 6:30, Townline Trucks in Carbondale puts on their weekly open mic night. And Newcastle's Town Council also meets tonight. That's at 7 p.m. at Town Hall. And let's check out a few more activities to participate in tomorrow. Lift Up provides food and pantry items tomorrow from 9 to 1 at the Newcastle River Center, at the Silt Baseball Fields from 10 to noon, and the 3rd Street Center in Carbondale from 2:30 to 4:30. Takah's 5th birthday auction event runs from 8 a.m. to 8 p.m. tomorrow. The Basalt Library offers a teen lounge and STEM lab. Both of those events are at 2:30 tomorrow afternoon for early release. And Be Friendly Carbondale welcomes volunteers to help maintain the pollinator garden at the Thompson House. That is tomorrow at 3 p.m. Don't forget, you can keep your community in the loop about events and programming ideas by emailing calendar at kdnk.org. 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

And we are celebrating the birthday of Snooky Pryor. James Edward Pryor was born in Lambert, Mississippi on September 15, 1919. Pryor grew up in a deeply religious family. His father was a Baptist preacher and strongly disapproved of blues music, which he regarded as the devil's music. Despite his father's objections, young James became fascinated by the harmonica. Pryor learned to play harmonica not only by listening to records, but also by playing with musicians in the informal musical environment of the rural South. As a teenager, he left home and traveled through parts of Mississippi, Arkansas, Missouri, and Illinois, performing at parties, picnics, and juke joints. Pryor moved to Chicago around 1940 during the enormous migration of African Americans from the South to the northern industrial cities. While serving in the U.S. Army, Pryor played bugle calls through the military's powerful public address system. He discovered that the PA equipment could make a harmonica dramatically louder. This experience gave him an idea that would profoundly affect blues harmonica. After his discharge in 1945, Pryor obtained his own primitive amplification equipment and began performing with an amplified harmonica in Chicago. Pryor claimed that he was the first Chicago harmonica player to routinely amplify the instrument in this way. He also became associated with the now famous technique of holding a small microphone together with the harmonica and cupping both in his hands. Pryor began recording during the late 1940s. Among his best-known early recordings were Telephone Blues, Boogie, Snooky and Moody's Boogie, Stockyard Blues, and Keep What You Got. Although these records became historically significant, Pryor never achieved the commercial success of some of his contemporaries. By the early 1960s, Pryor was becoming increasingly disillusioned with the music business. Commercial success had not matched his importance as a musician. Eventually, he largely withdrew from professional blues. In 1967, he moved with his family to Ulan, Illinois, a small community in southern Illinois, where he worked as a carpenter. For years, the blues world essentially lost track of him. In 1971, guitarist Homesick James revealed to Living Blues magazine that he was with Snooky Pryor. The discovery helped bring Pryor back into the attention of blues researchers and musicians. Pryor subsequently returned to performing. He recorded albums for a number of labels, including Today, Big Bear, Blind Pig, Antones, Wolf, and Electrify. He also worked with major blues musicians during this latter period, including Pine Top Perkins, Duke Robillard, Homesick James, Johnny Shines, and others. Pryor also passed his musical knowledge to his children. He trained his sons Earl and Richard Ripley Pryor to play blues. Ripley later continued performing in the tradition established by his father. Snooky Pryor died on October 18, 2006, in Cape Girardeau, Mississippi. And there you have it, friends, a biography of our blues birthday boy for today, Snooky Pryor, one of the greats of the Chicago blues scene and the pioneer of that electric harmonica style that is so prevalent with what we consider Chicago blues. And we're going to celebrate Snooky Pryor's birthday by playing an entire set of his music. And starting off with a song, that one of the songs that he first recorded way back when. It is called The Telephone Blues. Happy birthday up there in blues heaven to Snooky Pryor.

Chicago blues legend Snooky Pryor on KD&K, born on the state in 1919. We're celebrating his birthday. Played a couple of songs there from Snooky. We heard Stick Way Out Behind, and we started that set off with the Telephone Blues. Snooky Pryor pioneering the electric harmonica sound that made the harmonica, brought it up from something that was just sort of playing in the background to something that was the standout instrument. And Chicago blues was never the same after that, that's for sure. It is now 10:31 Bonedale Daylight Time, and this is KD&K, Chef Mike in the Blues Kitchen on KD&K, continuing to cook up a batch of the tastiest blues you'll ever find anywhere. And normally we would be turning that stove down to simmer to bring you the Lost Pet Report, but just gandering at the clipboard, and it is empty. There are no lost pets to report today. But if there were, support for KD&K and the Lost Pet Report does come from RJ Paddywhack's Pet Outfitter, providing food and supplies for all domestic pets and fish at their location in El Jebel. Open 7 days a week, Monday through Friday from 9 a.m. to 6:30 p.m., and weekends 10 a.m. to 5 p.m. More information at 970-963-1700. And if you do happen to lose one of your furry friends, or if you see somebody else's furry friend wandering around, do give us a call here at the studio. That number here is 970-963-2976, and you know we're going to do everything in our power to help reunite pets and their owners. Well, we're going to reunite you with the blues, reunite you with another one from Snooky Pryor, our blues birthday boy for today. Once again, he was born on this date in 1919. Here's another song from him called Work With Me, Annie. Again, happy birthday to Snooky Pryor.

0: Super Harp on KD&K without his harp in that song. James Cotton doing Every Night and Every Day. I guess his harp was out for cleaning when he recorded that song. I don't know. Before that, Luther Guitar Jr. Johnson and Early in the Morning Blues. And we started that set off with our blues birthday boy for today, Snooky Pryor, born in the state in 1919. Heard him doing a song called Work With Me Annie. Happy birthday to Snooky Pryor. It's now 10:45 Bonedale Daylight Time, and this is KD&K Community Radio Going Beyond. And we got more blues and whatever else we can throw at you right after this, so please don't go anywhere.
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0: And don't forget, we do have that drawing for the upcoming Blues and Brews Festival in Telluride. 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So if you get an early bird in, you get eligible for that drawing. So that's two passes to the weekend there at Telluride for Blues and Brews, and also includes camping passes as well. So yeah, and Blues and Brews is fun. 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And let's see. 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Card sales start at 6:30 and games begin at 7. Before we get back to the blues, let's take a quick look at the weather. And it's sure been nice getting those rainstorms and thunderstorms. Could have done without all the mudslides, so I think Maroon Creek Road, they're still cleaning that up today. Maybe open tomorrow, I don't know, but they had a bunch of mudslides there. And Highway 133 south of between Carbondale and McClure Pass, in Redstone, that has been closed multiple times because of mudslides. I believe it's closed now. Reopened, and then it closed again due to another mudslide. Let's see. The most updated report I have, it's right near Hayes Creek Falls, so actually past Redstone, upstream from Redstone. We'll let you know what's going on with that, but right now the most up-to-date information I have is 133 is still closed there at Hayes Creek Falls due to mudslides. So good and bad with all that wet weather. We needed it. Could have done without the mudslides, but hey, we'll take what we can get because we need it. Anyway, let's start off with the weather report for the next couple of days, starting with the good folks in Leadville. Today we got a 50% chance of showers and thunderstorms, mainly in the afternoon, partly sunny with a high of 64 degrees. Tonight, still a 50-50 chance of showers, mostly cloudy with a low of 39. And then on Wednesday, chance of showers and thunderstorms, mostly cloudy with a high of 63 degrees. A pretty good chance of precipitation at 70% on Wednesday in Leadville. Back on this side of the pass, Up Valley in Aspen, got about a 30% chance of showers and thunderstorms today, mainly in the afternoon. Mostly sunny with a high of 76 degrees, with winds kicking up to about 20 miles per hour. Tonight, chance of showers and thunderstorms, mostly cloudy with a low of 48, still about a 30% chance of precip. And then Wednesday, chance of showers and thunderstorms are possible with a high of 75 degrees. Chance of precipitation is around 50% there in Aspen on Wednesday. Down here in the Banana Belt, Carbondale, Glenwood Springs, all the way down to Rifle, we got us a 40% chance of showers and thunderstorms today. Partly sunny with a high of 78 Carbondale, 79 in Glenwood, 80 in Rifle, with those winds kicking up to 25 miles per hour. Tonight, got a 50-50 chance of showers and thunderstorms, mostly cloudy with a low of 44 here in Carbondale. And then Wednesday, another 50% chance of showers and thunderstorms, mostly cloudy with a high of 77 Carbondale, 77 in Glenwood, and 78 in Rifle. Currently outside the Katie and Kay studios here in beautiful downtown Carbondale, it is 65 degrees under partly sunny skies. I see one cloud there. Looks like it's getting a little ominous, but that's okay. We need the rain. Getting back to the blues, we got some new blues coming into the station in the last week or two, and I'm digging this one. This is from the dynamic Miss Faye Carroll. She's got a brand new album out called Faye Sings the Blues, and boy, does she sing the blues. You know she does. Here's a cut off her new album. It is called He Wants to Sell My Monkey. New blues from Faye on Katie and Kay. That

0: Tickling the Ivories there with James Booker doing Make a Better World. And then we start that set off with new music from Faye Carroll. She's got a great new two-disc album out called Faye Sings the Blues. And we heard her doing a song called She Wants to Sell My Monkey. It is now 2 minutes after 11 o'clock, Bonedale Daylight Time, and this is Katie and Kay. 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And Chef Mike here in the Blues Kitchen on KD&K, and I'm here with Chris. Hey, Chris.
1: Howdy. How's it going, Chef?
0: Oh, I'm doing well, digging the blues, you know, how it is every blues day.
1: Another fantastic show from you. Such a professional and just great. KD&K person all around, thanks for being here.
0: Well, thank you.
1: And thanks to all of the super fans out there. We had a special promotion or whatever around the early bird membership, and folks are hopefully aware by now that we are kicking off the membership drive on Friday, and we're trying to start from a place of strength. So we're putting out the word to folks, and part of that was giving away two tickets and camping to this weekend's Blues and Brews Festival.
0: Oh, lots of fun. You ever been?
1: I have not been, but
0: it's a blast. It's been a long time since I've been there, but it is so much fun. Especially if you camp there, that's really kind of cool because you just kind of crawl out of your tent and boom, there you are.
1: Yeah.
0: You got the music and you wander into town and get some coffee or whatever.
1: Yeah, but drink as much
0: right
1: beer
0: there
1: as you want. Yeah.
0: No driving needed.
1: Exactly. And the fantastic lineup to this. I don't have the poster in front of me, but I believe John Batiste is there and Taj Mahal and a bunch of great people.
0: Oh, just some great lineup there this year.
1: And I'm gonna have Chef Mike pull a couple of names out here. The first name we'll read on air, and hopefully they'll want the tickets. But we'll pull a couple of backups just in case
0: they can't make it
1: happen. But thank you so much to everyone who has donated early. And just because this thing is going by, that doesn't mean you don't have to donate as well. We're gonna have to raise. I think we're about, you know, maybe $25,000 or something so far. So we still have like $95,000 to raise.
0: Yeah, got a ways to go, folks. But you know what? We got some great members. We got a great community, and they have stepped up so much in our hour of need, and that's why I think we're getting aggressive on this because we really trust our members. I think they've really come through for us in the past, and I think they'll do it again.
1: Yeah, and you know, last year we had a really amazing fall membership drive, and that was kind of motivated, obviously, by the shocking news that we lost all of our federal funding.
0: Mm-hmm.
1: And that was 27% of our budget, $170,000, huge blow to the station, and it was really just heartwarming and such a testament to this community, the way people stepped up last year to really fill that gap for us. Mm-hmm. And now, this year, we always knew this year was going to be the true challenge, because now the news is no longer, the spotlight's not on this, but we still have the same gap. That money's gone, you know, for the foreseeable future. So we're asking you to join us during the fall membership drive, and join us. We have a whole bunch of events going on. Go to the website, check them all out. They're going to be their promos and things floating around in the airwaves as well. But without further ado, why don't I have Chef Mike pull a couple of names out of this.
0: Okay, let's see. Try to reach over here. And okay, I got a name. Names. Okay, are we ready?

0: Yeah.
1: The name I have drawn, names I have drawn, is Suzanne Wolf and Gary Tenenbaum.
0: Woo!
1: Yay! Guess what, guys? You won these tickets. You won this stuff. If you can go, hopefully if you can go,
0: yeah,
1: you got it.
0: Yeah, and we'll pull two more names out of the bucket just in case.
1: Just in case. Yeah, absolutely. Yeah. So if you guys are listening, give us a call, or I'm sure Chris will be in touch with you to let you know that you won and make all those arrangements. So hope you guys can go, because like I said, it's fun. It's worth it. It's worth checking out.
0: Yeah. So thank you so much, Chef Mike. And
1: my pleasure.
0: I'll be calling out, but we'll pull two more names, and you might get a call if they can't go. So,
1: yeah.
0: Thank you so much to everyone who donated, and keep on donating. Spread the word, spread the love. Come on down to the events. We got new T-shirts just came in today, and so plenty of reasons to support KDNK.
1: Awesome, thanks, Chris.
0: And this show is just one.
1: Okay, so anyway, congratulations to Suzanne and Gary winning those Blues and Brews tickets. Lots of fun. Okay, so got to get back in here. Oh, yeah, we got us a Blues birthday that we are celebrating. Let's play some more. Snooky Pryor, big-time Chicago blues man, pioneered the electric harmonica to make that harmonica really stand out in the band, which instead of just kind of being this little tweeter noise in the background, made it really stand out. So we can thank Snooky Pryor for that. Here's another song from him. It is called Pistol Packin' Mama, and this is KDNK.

0: The Katie and Kay Fall Fun Drive kicks off on Friday, September 18th. 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
1: Yeah, it's 11:16 Bonedale Daylight Time, and of course this is Katie and Kay streaming through the multiverse at katieandkay.org. Hey, interested in becoming a Katie and Kay DJ? I'm sorry, you're not allowed to say no. You have to say yes. Not really, but anyway, email Cody at katieandkay.org. The next DJ orientation is this Thursday, September 17th, beginning at 5:45 p.m. right here at the station, located at 76 South 2nd Street in Carbondale. Just look for the little brick building with a big old humongous totem pole sitting out front, and yes, you have a delightful voice. I'm sure of it. Getting back to the blues, we got some new music. Oh, I'm loving this. I am so loving this. Mitch Woods. I'm really digging this album because Mitch Woods' last several albums have been big collaborations with lots of musicians, lots of instruments, lots of big-time musicians in there. And this album, he is live, and it's just him and the piano, and that's it. So some good, raw Mitch Woods. His latest album is called A Night in New Orleans. And here is a cutoff of that. It's called Choo Choo Chaboogie. Good new stuff from Mitch Woods on Katie and Kay. Good morning to you. All aboard.

to the track, Jack. All aboard! Give me a little rhythm out there. I don't have a drummer tonight. So you are the drummer. Oh, this crowd's got rhythm, I'm telling you what.

0: Brand new music from Jad Tariq. His latest album is called Precious Company. We heard him doing a rather appropriate song called September Moon. Before that, JP Soares and It's a Freddie King Thing. Billy the Kid Emerson and Move Baby Move. And we started that set off with brand new music from Mitch Woods. It's a live album, just him and his piano, called A Night in New Orleans. Heard him doing Choo Choo Chaboogie. Gotta love this stuff from Mitch Woods. Just him and his keyboards, or his keys on his piano. It's nice to see. It is now 11:31, Bonedale Daylight Time, and this is KD&K Community Radio, engineered by volunteers for 43 years. 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Tune in at 4 today for Valley Voices. This week, beekeeper Derek Manis talks with KD&K's Marilyn Gleason about the challenges of producing local honey in this year of drought and hungry bears. Then at 4:30, Immigrant Stories, Tatiana Sherman of Ukraine describes her journey after Russia stormed her country in February of 2022. And that is only on KD&K. Chef Mike here in the Blues Kitchen on KD&K, cooking away. Got another half hour-ish or so of the blues. And once again, we are celebrating the birthday of one of the greats in the Chicago blues scene, Snooky Pryor. He was born on this date in 1919. Here's another one from him. It's called Take It Easy Greasy. Happy birthday to Snooky Pryor.
1: Take it easy, Greasy.

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3: And it is 11:47 Bonedale Daylight Time, and this is Katie and Kay. Before the break, boy, we were rocking out with Grace Potter. She has a brand new album out called Trespasser. Heard her doing a song called Main Street, USA. Before that, Johnny Nicholas doing a little Zydeco blues with a song called Bayou Blues. And we started that set off with our blues birthday boy for today, Snooky Pryor. He was born on this date in 1919. Heard him doing a song called Take It Easy Greasy. Happy birthday to Snooky. Chef Mike in the Blues Kitchen getting ready to shut that old stove down for the day. Hope you enjoyed the show because I really enjoyed bringing it to you. But before we sign off, just a couple of things, updates on those road closures. The Maroon Creek Road up to Maroon Lake is open now for buses only, which usually this time of day you can only take a bus anyway, but you can get up there with a bus. So if you do have a reservation for to get up to Maroon Lake today, definitely go for it because you can get up there on the bus. And then Highway 133 was closed because of a mudslide. There have been multiple mudslides over there along Highway 133 south of Carbondale. There was one this morning at the Hayes Creek Falls. That is now open, so you can get through Highway 133 now. But just keep up to date on the road conditions because that road has been closing and opening for the last 24 hours because of these mudslides. So definitely keep up to date on what's going on up there. But for now, it is open. And also just another congratulations to Suzanne Wolf and Gary Tenenbaum. They are the winners of our early bird drawing for those passes for the Telluride Blues and Brews Festival, going to be happening this weekend. So and include some camping passes as well. So hopefully they can make that. They can do that because it's a lot of fun. So congratulations to them. Let's see. So anyway, I'm getting ready to head out of here pretty soon. But don't touch that dial because DJ Mama Bird's going to be flying into the nest with the Flo Diggity Show. Good stuff always from DJ Mama Bird. Again, that's at high noon. And as always, we do ask that you keep that dial tuned right here to Katie and Kay for all your musical needs. And let's see. Why don't we do one more from our blues birthday boy for the day, Snooky Pryor. Again, he was born on this date in 1919. Here's another one from him. It's called In This Mess. Take care. We will see you next week.

0: talking about something that opens up things for you, touches your soul. You can't get back to that, no. You'll never have that kind of relationship in a world where you're always afraid to take the first step, because all you see is every negative thing 10 miles down the road. You can do anything you want. You are bound by nothing.
1: Yeah. 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

0: here.
1: That's Mac Miller called Soulmate off of The Divine Feminine. And on October 3rd, the powers that be will release the 10th anniversary of The Divine Feminine with three unearthed Mac Miller tracks. I played one of them a couple shows ago called Butterflies, but pretty excited about that. Kicked it off with a really old one from Chet Faker called No Diggity. It is 12:08 and you're tuned into the Flow Diggity. This is DJ Mama Bird and I'm here till 2 o'clock, keeping it pretty electronic, down tempo trip hop until 2 to match these amazing fall vibes outside. So hope you like it. 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Bonobo just released a brand new album last Friday called Distance in Static. I've played a few tracks off of it already that were dropped early. Kind of obsessed with it. We even have a whole group chat about this album going. It's so good. Love me some Bonobo. Going to go see him November 20th at the Belly Up. And he's just one of my favorite producers of all time. He's so amazing. I hope you get to see him live too. This is called Me and You. This is brand new from Bonobo off of Distance in Static. Enjoy.

Anayu.

0: That was Pygis with Water, 2026 release there. And then before that, Me and You off of that new Bonobo album. It's 12:15. This is Katie and Kay making waves on the air since 1983.
1: The Colorado River is in crisis. A record-breaking drought and new federal rules mean significant water cuts in the lower basin. But what does that mean for the upper basin and for Colorado? Tune in to a special statewide call-in show Thursday, September 17th from 6 to 7 p.m. Learn more about the challenges facing the river and join the conversation. That's Thursday, September 17th from 6 to 7 p.m. here on KDNK.
0: Join KDNK for bingo at Beer Works next Wednesday, September 23rd. Card sales start at 6:30. Games begin at 7. Part of the fall membership drive celebration events for KDNK. I sadly do not have a membership drive show because it doesn't fall on the correct week for me. So you'll have Emmett next Tuesday hyping up the station. 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This is Marabou State off of the deluxe release of Hallucinating Love album, just came out August 21st. This is called Remember.

0: about Cycles off of Distance in Static. Before that, an older one from Tycho and Saint Sinner with For How Long. And then kicked it off with that Marabou State, I Remember. It's 12:32. 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This year, Gabby Rivera, author of Julia Takes a Breath, joins the library for a reading of her book and to share her experiences as a writer targeted by book bans. This event is open to the public and starts at 5:30 at Freight, with dinner provided. More info at lakecountypubliclibrary.org. You're tuned into the Flow Diggity with DJ Mama Bird. Keeping it pretty electronic down tempo over here, because that's the mood I'm in. And super exciting new Hetty Hooligan coming up next. Hetty Hooligan is a local musician, producer, composer, extraordinaire, Mark McMillan. And he is going to be opening for Cloud Chord and Aaron Magner from Disco Biscuits, who are coming to Thunder River Theater in the form of Dead Tronica on December 5th. Dead Tronica's coming, you guys. It's Magner and Cloud Chord's new project. They have been crushing it. If you like the Grateful Dead and you like electronic, you should probably be at that show December 5th at Thunder River Theater. And Hetty Hooligan is doing something super special for that show. He's bringing a live band to open up the night, so I highly suggest you don't miss that one. And let's see, I think we have a little fun little nugget here from Cloud Chord.
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0: I believe that Cloud Chord has recorded an interview that hopefully we'll get to hear soon. This is brand new from Hetty Hooligan. 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

0: That's an older one from Lettuce off of Elevate, their 2019 album called Trapezoid. Before that was new from Pyjus with Daydreamin'. And then brand new drop from Hetty Hooligan with Sounds. Don't miss Hetty Hooligan with live band December 5th, opening for Deadtronica at Thunder River. It's 12:47. 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
1: I started out in clandestine photography. 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
0: 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I think I'll stop by. I'll be headed to Denver for two nights of Billy Strings. I think I'll stop by and get myself a little coffee and say hi to my KDNK fam. All right, we're going to keep this party cruising. Got a brand new release from Emancipator. There's been a few singles that have been dropped in the last month or so. And I think I've played all of them except for this one. This one just came out. Brand new from Emancipator. This is called Coda.

Before that, Dirtwire with Balkan Bump, and that was called Dirty Bump. Village with Far Africa kicked it off with Brand New Emancipator, that was called Coda. It's 102 here at KDNK. This is KDNK, Carbondale Community Access Radio, Glenwood Springs, Carbondale, the Roaring Fork Valley, and beyond. 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

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A qualified water efficient landscaper training takes place at Aspen City Hall from 8:30 to 4:30 p.m. September 22nd through the 24th. The course is sponsored by the City of Aspen and provides hands-on education on water efficient landscaping practices and certifies graduates for landscaping work in Aspen. Questions, call Victoria at 303-253-2621 or Megan at 970-429-1975. Cruising into the second hour of the Flow Diggity, this is DJ Mama Bird, playing lots of brand new electronic down-tempo psych R&B trip-hop for ya until 2. Hope you're having a lovely day and enjoying this amazing weather. It's going to be fast and furious, so make sure you get out there and enjoy it. Mind Shatter released a remix album August 14th called Giving Up on Words Tour Edits and Remixes, and it's pretty great. This is called Lee's Last Dance. This is Mind Shatter and Gilligan Moss.

0: That's called Loved by Fortet. And then before that, Emancipator and Closey with Labyrinth. Mind Chatter with that new Mind Chatter remix of Lee's Last Dance. It's 1:17. This is KDNK, Warming Hearts, since 1983.
1: I'm Mike Lemmer with your community calendar for this Tuesday, September 15th, underwritten by Basalt Regional Library, presenting Music at the Library, Images and Sound. It's this Thursday, September 17th at 5:30 p.m. Local pianist Amanda Gessler will present a recital of works by Beethoven and Debussy, exploring the piano's ability to tell stories without words. More info at basaltlibrary.org. Hey, we've reached the midway point of the month already. How'd that happen? Here's some things to check out later this afternoon and evening. Lift Up returns to the Rifle Library today from 11 to 2, the Parachute Resource Center from 11:30 to 2:30, and Glenwood Catholic Charities from 1 to 3:30. The Pitkin County Library's Book Thieves Club for Teens starts the school year off at 4 p.m. Aspen City Council holds their meeting today at 5 p.m. at City Hall. Back at the Pitkin County Library, the Literature Out Loud series features two stories about local fires and firefighters. That's at 5:30 today. The Roaring Fork and CRMS soccer teams face off on the pitch at 6 p.m. at RFHS. Leadville City Council meets at 6 at their City Hall. Roaring Fork Drawing Club heads to the Grove in Aspen at 6:30. Also at 6:30, Townline Trucks in Carbondale puts on their weekly open mic night. And Newcastle's Town Council also meets tonight. That's at 7 p.m. at Town Hall. And let's check out a few more activities to participate in tomorrow. Lift Up provides food and pantry items tomorrow from 9 to 1 at the Newcastle River Center, at the Silt Baseball Fields from 10 to noon, and the 3rd Street Center in Carbondale from 2:30 to 4:30. Taka's 5th birthday auction event runs from 8 a.m. to 8 p.m. tomorrow. The Basalt Library offers a teen lounge and STEM lab. Both of those events are at 2:30 tomorrow afternoon for early release. And Be Friendly Carbondale welcomes volunteers to help maintain the pollinator garden at the Thompson House. That is tomorrow at 3 p.m. Don't forget, you can keep your community in the loop about events and programming ideas by emailing calendar at kdnk.org. 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
0: 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This is called Orpheus.

0: That's Janie XX with Romy. That's called Seesaw. And then we heard from Mild Minds and Frameworks with No Skin. Kicked it off with New from Riem. That was Orpheus. It's 1:31. And we're going to hear from Typical Ghost.
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0: That's this Friday. Typical Ghost will be playing over at the station. Also, it's Tracy Strode's birthday on Friday. So if you see that guy out, give him lots of love. He does so many amazing things around here. This is KDNK Community Radio. 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Upcoming shows at Taka include Root Beer Richie, a.k.a. the Cajun Prince, with Purse Thief opening the evening. 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More info at tacaw.org. Tune in at 4 today for Valley Voices. This week, beekeeper Derek Manis talks with KDNK's Marilyn Gleason about the challenges of producing local honey in this year of drought and hungry bears. Then at 4:30, Immigrant Stories. Tatiana Sherman of Ukraine describes her journey after Russia stormed her country in February of 2022. That's at 4 p.m. today. You're tuned into the Flow Diggity for the last half hour. This is DJ Mama Bird. And I've got an older one from the XX with Jamie XX doing You've Got the Love. Thanks for tuning in.

That's Odessa featuring The Knox with Love Letter. I actually got to work for Odessa a few weekends ago at a private event, and they are super cool humans. Electronic duo from New York City. Grammy Award winners, too. Before that was Channel Tris and OMG Kirby. And then we heard from The XX and Jamie XX featuring that Florence and the Machine, You've Got the Love. It's 1:46 here at KD&K Carbondale Downtown Studios. Thanks for tuning in to The Flow Diggity. Shout out to Gwen Garcelin for giving me a call to let me know she was loving the vibes. I aim to please.

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3: Lots of fun things ahead to celebrate Katie and Kay Fall Membership Drive. Some super cool t-shirts I saw in the office that you can look really cool wearing around town if you renew your membership or become a member. All right, I'm going to cruise out of here. I'll be back in 2 weeks. Keep it locked for GRS with heavy rotation to keep this vibe party going strong. I hope you all have a lovely week, lovely weekend. And have fun on Friday at the block party with Typical Ghost. Don't forget, it's Tracy's birthday. Thanks for tuning in. Thanks for your support of Katie and Kay, one of my favorite places to be. And I'll be back in 2 weeks. Y'all be sweet. This is Sun Squabby and MZG with Rain Shadow.

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You're locked into Heavy Rotation Volume 47. I'm your host, Jared O.S. Coming up, all sorts of new hip-hop, soul,

Yeah. They said Biff is one to watch. That was 2 years on the trot. I got two pairs and on Crocs. I got 3 stripes in the box. Say thanks when they send me stuff. I learned gratitude is a must. I'm on the avenue near the shop. Noise cancellation on the earbuds. I done a gun finger on the drop. This show in public, so what? I do go live on the socials sometimes, but I'm not that rapper from TikTok. I don't even mean anyone specific. I'm just not that rapper from TikTok. The hymn of the album, streaming the songs. Creativity is like a river. I'm on a wave and they're like, how long? I don't even answer the question, no. Real ones know it's perpetual flows. He's so cold and a set they froze. 2024, 2 headline shows. I saw the labels getting involved. Don't tell me about genres dying. It must be thriving. I'm involved. I'm in a lady with photo shoots. Why are they lying that I'm involved? They copied the sound that wasn't in fashion. Now it's apparent that is in vogue. I was in Canada in the snow. Then I was in Wolverhampton at work. Gave me the perspective. You can travel the world with a microphone and words. My few songs are 10 out of 10. I've got the music bros that challenge me in the ring like Ryu and Ken. You heard my song from a friend of a friend. That's word of mouth. I create my trend. Then I got a reload for the mix. Then I got a reload for the blend. Double message inside the songs. That's the reason why they must send. I have a cheat in my trunks I send. What are you saying? It depends. Holy Ghost for size, that's why I'm seeing this life with a different lens. Broski, no offence, but a skill gap is immense. In League 2 when a man's in prem. Said this is one to watch. That was 2 years on the trot. I got 2 pairs, not Crocs. I got 3 stripes in the box. I say thanks for they send me stuff. I learned gratitude is a must. I'm on the avenue near the shop. Noise cancellation on the AirPods. I done a gun finger on the drop. Pretty sure in public, so what? I do go live on the socials sometimes, but I'm not that rapper from TikTok. I don't even mean anyone specific. I'm just not that rapper from TikTok. Lively. Yes.

long story short. Long story short. Boy sin manifest when the street code and the cheat code coalesce. I say yes to go, go, go, know the rest. Y'all know the rest. Yes, listen up, lay-mos, lay low, don't lay an egg. Got no twigs for your nest, full speed ahead. 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

story short. 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

A record-breaking drought and new federal rules mean significant water cuts in the lower basin. But what does that mean for the upper basin and for Colorado? Tune in to a special statewide call-in show Thursday, September 17th from 6 to 7 p.m. Learn more about the challenges facing the river and join the conversation. That's Thursday, September 17th from 6 to 7 p.m. here on KDNK.

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The next DJ orientation is this Thursday, September 17th, beginning at 5:45 p.m. here at the station, located at 76 South 2nd Street in Carbondale. In that last set, we had Rio Costa with the track She. We had Hotcakes from the Flying Hats, instrumental reggae off of ATA Records, just discovered that this past week. We had Long Story Short from Luke Warmth featuring Homeboy Sandman, Unshakable from Essa, Jay Felix, and the Fifth Foundation, and Name's Bliss with One to Watch back up at the top of the hour. Let's check out this new tune from Lee Fields, backed up by the Olympians. This is Don't Let Me Down.

The National Weather Service in Grand Junction has issued a flash flood warning for southeastern Garfield County in west central Colorado until 5:30 p.m. Mountain Daylight Time. At 2:24 p.m. Mountain Daylight Time, Doppler radar indicated thunderstorms producing heavy rain across the warned area. Between 0.4 and 0.8 inches of rain have fallen. The expected rainfall rate is 0.5 to 1.5 inches in 1 hour. Flash flooding is ongoing or expected to begin shortly. Hazard, flash flooding caused by thunderstorms. Source, radar indicated. Impact, flash flooding of small creeks and streams, urban areas, highways, streets and underpasses, as well as other poor drainage and low-lying areas. Some locations that will experience flash flooding include Glenwood Springs, Carbondale, and Cattle Creek. Turn around. Don't drown when encountering flooded roads. Most flood deaths occur in vehicles. Be aware of your surroundings and do not drive on flooded roads. Please report observed flooding to local emergency services or law enforcement and request they pass this information to the National Weather Service when you can do so safely. The Highway 82 corridor is prone to rock slides and mudslides in heavy rain. Stay alert for rocks and debris on roads, and avoid driving on flooded roads. Find an alternate route

All right, this is Katie and Kay. You're tuned to Heavy Rotation Volume 47. And I am happy to announce that there are no lost pets, at least that we are aware of, out there in the world. So good on everyone for keeping your furry friends close and near. Let's see, what else do we have going on here? Oh yeah, support for Katie and Kay and the Lost Pet Report comes from RJ Paddywax Pet Outfitter, providing food and supplies for all domestic pets and fish at their location in Elgibel. Open 7 days a week, Monday through Friday from 9 a.m. to 6:30 p.m. and on weekends, 10 a.m. to 5 p.m. More information at 970-963-1700. That tune finishing up behind me is Someday from Ezra Collective. That's brand new off of their newest album. What was the title of that? Let's see. That's Here Because of Hope. Ezra Collective, of course, a fantastic jazz ensemble from across the pond. We also had Children of Zeus with Water and Vibes and Cleo Soul with Gentle Woman. We're going to keep the instrumental vibes going for a minute here. Let's check out the Animeros with Danza de los Sahueros, brand new off of... I can't think of the name of the record label. But anyways, enjoy it. Oh,

Easy Eye Sounds. That's the name of the label, and it was, of course, founded by Dan Arbuck of the Black Keys. Not sure why that wasn't coming to me. All right, moving on. Let's hear Maurice from The Offline.

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You help us keep doing what we're doing here. All right, let's get into the last few tracks. We had Yesterday from Res Fresco, Blue, and Cavalier. Before that, we heard... one moment here. We had Omasta with In Your Face. We had The Offline with Maurice. And The Animeros with Danza de los Sogueros. And coming up next is a brand new track from Los Bichos featuring Adrian Quesada and Sin Kane. This is Hang Up Part 2.

0: 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And also from A Way Out, presenting their annual Addiction Symposium, focusing on substance use and suicide risk. 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We just heard Always Part Due. That's an instrumental from Young Morpheus and Dirty Art Club on production. We had Telemachus with 2054. That track is also featuring producer Kareem Riggins. Producer drummer, I should say. Kareem Riggins on drums. We had the A-side to that Flying Hats single that was a tune called Blender. We had the Anamaros. Had to throw another one in from them. That was Panchote de Ritmo. We had Los Bichos, Hang Up, and that brings us to this exact moment in time. What do you know? In which we will hear Lemon Wage featuring Andrew from Nah Really. A little bit more hip-hop on the way. Let's go.
1: Edible at the dog park, shooting the breeze with strangers. In middle school, we hung out and listened to Harvey Danger. I like when people call it a clicker or channel changer. Put up numbers in relative obscurity, Danny Granger. Yeah, the ill syllable rearranger. They never had the vision and quit. I'm the remainder. Hipster type preferred, don't look back in anger. Instinctive.

0: reminiscing on yesterday. Yeah, I remember like it was yesterday.
1: Yo, how amazing was yesterday? There were hounds on her case.

I'm Mike Lemmer with your community calendar for this Tuesday, September 15th, underwritten by Basalt Regional Library, presenting Music at the Library, Images and Sound. It's this Thursday, September 17th at 5:30 p.m. Local pianist Amanda Gessler will present a recital of works by Beethoven and Debussy, exploring the piano's ability to tell stories without words. More info at basaltlibrary.org. Hey, we've reached the midway point of the month already. How'd that happen? Here's some things to check out later this afternoon and evening. Lift Up returns to the Rifle Library today from 11 to 2, the Parachute Resource Center from 11:30 to 2:30, and Glenwood Catholic Charities from 1 to 3:30. The Pitkin County Library's Book Thieves Club for Teens starts the school year off at 4 p.m. Aspen City Council holds their meeting today at 5 p.m. at City Hall. Back at the Pitkin County Library, the Literature Out Loud series features two stories about local fires and firefighters. That's at 5:30 today. The Roaring Fork and CRMS soccer teams face off on the pitch at 6 p.m. at RFHS. Leadville City Council meets at 6 at their City Hall. Roaring Fork Drawing Club heads to the Grove in Aspen at 6:30. Also at 6:30, Townline Trucks in Carbondale puts on their weekly open mic night. And Newcastle's Town Council also meets tonight. That's at 7 p.m. at Town Hall. And let's check out a few more activities to participate in tomorrow. Lift Up provides food and pantry items tomorrow from 9 to 1 at the Newcastle River Center, at the Silt Baseball Fields from 10 to noon, and the 3rd Street Center in Carbondale from 2:30 to 4:30. Taka's 5th birthday auction event runs from 8 a.m. to 8 p.m. tomorrow. The Basalt Library offers a teen lounge and STEM lab. 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

All right. Thank you, Mike, for keeping us in the loop. I feel like this has been a pretty transatlantic set list, so very fitting. In that last batch of music, we had Names Bliss with the tune Careful. We had Essa with Can't Stop Thinking About Yesterday. We had Pale J with Simple Days. That's featuring Jev. And we had Luke Warmth with the title Green Giants, or with the track Green Giants more so. Coming up next, brand new Menahan Street Band from their forthcoming fourth album, Illusions. Really excited for this. Always love what Menahan has to offer. So yeah, getting stoked for that one. But first, let's check out this tune from Kuna Maze. Excuse me. This is Hazy Day.

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A little tongue-tied there. I'm making it through, though. Let's see. During that promo, you heard Champagne Bubble Bath with Mr. Bubbles. Love that tune, and really excited for the Mimosa Brunch this coming Saturday. Definitely pop by and enjoy some tunes and bring your own brunch and some bubbles and all the things. It's going to be a good time. We also heard Coto Alto with Thief. We had KVR with Coto. And we had brand new single from Menahan Street Band, Palace of Illusions, from their forthcoming record, Illusions, I believe is what it's titled. Coming up next, what do we got on cue here? This is, let's see, Inside Voice from Surprise Chef. No, we just heard that one. Blow Your Trumpet from Ezra Collective. Let's go.

find your place. Yeah. Thrown out of the clashing them diss tracks, but the man them are vibing in this track. People say I pioneer sounds and now these man wanna nick that. Know that meme with the man with the shovel that's close to the diamonds? Well, I dig that. When it's so close to the gold, can't sit back, you can't recline. All of a sudden wanna call me for the advice, have to decline. It's not free when you wanna get a piece of my mind. DND for peace of mind. Last time I checked, I'm a decent find. Back then I was in Cricklewood, Broadway, NW23HY. And some Prime shirt

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Yeah. 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Still full speed, no brakes, but I know the time it takes. 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
1: This is Katie and Kay, commercial-free since 1983. Tune in at 4 today for Valley Voices. This week, beekeeper Derek Maness talks with Katie and Kay's Marilyn Gleason about the challenges of producing local honey in this year of drought and hungry bears. Then at 4:30, immigrant stories. Tatiana Sherman of Ukraine describes her journey after Russia stormed her country in February of 2022. All right, I'm about to head on out of here for the afternoon. I'll be back in a couple weeks. This has been Heavy Rotation Volume 47. Thanks so much for hanging out. Hopefully you heard something you like. Don't forget you can always check the playlist of shows you missed over on katieandkay.org. Also, give that app a download. Check it out. I've been using it. You know, when I'm outside of service and even when I'm in service, because the signal's just nice and clear, and it's great to have the visual of what's being played in the moment. You can keep track of all the great tunes you hear our DJs playing here at the station. All right. Well, hope everyone has a fantastic week. I'm sure I'll see you around during a membership drive coming up here and all the festivities. I'm going to close out the set with How It Used to Feel from Children of Zeus, and then we'll get into some deeper jazz stuff to take us out on this Tuesday afternoon. Peace and love. Thank you so much.

0: Good afternoon, Katie and Kay listeners. It's a Tuesday afternoon, 4 o'clock. It's time for Valley Voices. I'm your host, Marilyn Gleason. Today, we're going to be talking to Derek Manis. He is the owner and proprietor of Colorado Mountain Honey. He's a beekeeper who has been keeping bees for 30 years now, since he was about 15 years old. And we had a conversation about this singular year of drought, bears, bees. He starts off telling us about one of his close encounters with a bear this year. So stick around. It's a great conversation. Here he is, Derek Manis.
1: So my name is Derek Manis. I am the owner and operator of Colorado Mountain Honey. This is starting my 30th year of beekeeping in this valley. We've been maintaining and trying to make it through this tough season like all the other things that are being affected by it this year. So, 100-degree weather for months on end is, it's having huge impacts. So, I know for, again, kind of the canary, beekeepers have always kind of been that for the environment, and observers, that's what we do. That's our superpower, I guess. And so this farm that I've been a part of has been here for 70 years beekeeping, and so they've observed the valley for a long time. And this year was, spring came 3 weeks early. I mean, it just, we've not seen that. I had, you know, I do the pollination of the almond orchards in California, and this year I usually will bring some bees to Palisade and whatnot for the peaches and the apricots, and they usually don't need them until April, and they were screaming for them the first week of March this year. So, I mean, there was almost 4 weeks earlier for them, and that's what added to this perfect storm of what we saw, because with the warm weather, that was the trigger for plants to start budding and flowering and starting off weeks too early. And then Colorado being Colorado, we get our late winter storms, or, you know, and that's what happened to a lot of our fruit-bearing trees and bushes, was they started too early, and then the freeze just wiped them out, and then followed by months of 100-degree weather kind of was the final straw on that. And so what we're talking about is bears. They're feeling the effects of all that, because all of their food sources have been compromised this year. And so

0: Mass, one of the former monastery properties. The bear, when I got there, there was still a bear outside my electrified fence. So when I got there, I yelled and was able to scare that particular bear away. Then I went into the bee yard to start cleaning up the mess that they had made. And then also I was planning on moving my bees out of that location because sometimes it's just you can't keep them from getting to them. Once they've discovered a food source, it's very difficult to get them to stop. So I was preparing to get the bees out of there when another bear came up. This particular bear was black. The first one was a cinnamon bear. That's the only reason why I knew they were a little different. This bear came and I was able to scare it away, yelling, doing all the different things. About the fifth or sixth time, I was on my forklift, which is a diesel-powered little all-wheel drive forklift that I use to move the bees. And so I was on this machine, and this bear came all the way up to the fence, and I was yelling at it, beeping my horn, thinking that would be enough to deter it, but it was like, hey, this is my food source. And so it made a couple of its grunting noises and kind of stood up a little bit and then started to actually enter the bee yard with me. This season is the first season I've ever carried a sidearm in the evenings because my wife's been pretty worried because I have to move bees in the evening time. So I'm there almost at dusk. And so, yeah, I had to pull my sidearm and shoot next to the bear to finally get him to run away. So that was my bear story of the season. So,
1: and can you imitate for me the sounds the bear was making?
0: Yeah. So anybody who's been around bears, they make a oof oof noise. That's kind of their hey, you know, that's their warning noises. So yeah, it was huffing and puffing, and like I said, it started to stand up a little bit to kind of show me who's boss. And so at that moment, I was like, okay, well, this is the real deal. And, had a little protection of myself. Shooting a bear to me is not something I want to do and need to do. A lot of the times I always carry bear spray. But this particular bear in that moment, I felt the pistol was probably the right, defense mechanism. So,
1: Derek, can you give me a picture of your business, sort of the size and the scope of your business and where these hives are?
0: Yeah. So this is Colorado Mountain Honey. We're based out of Silt, Colorado. I took over this operation from Paul Limbach, who had Western Colorado Honey. This bee farm has been here in Silt for over 70 years. We are kind of a unique situation that I lease the property from Nancy Limbach, who owns and operates the Pauline Schnegus Wildlife Foundation. So we actually house most of the wildlife for wounded and rehabilitated animals. So that is the farm. I have about 100 locations spread from DeBec all the way up to Old Snowmass and Woody Creek area, and then Meeker, Craig, Hayden. I have National Forest access, so I take the bees up on the Flat Tops, White River National Forest. I also take them on private ranches up North Fork and South Fork all the way up to Trappers Lake area. So we're quite spread out, which has been making it very challenging this year because being in this business as many years as we've had freezes, we've had droughts. Usually they're not in every area. So with this year, it seems to be widespread. And so we're getting hit from every direction. So having 100 locations, again, most of them, or if not all of them, are electrified fenced, protecting our bees. This year, just in the last 3 weeks, we've had over 20 of our locations visited. Bears, you can tell, have gone in all in at least over 20 locations. At least 15 of them, they actually cause damage, if not killing the beehive. We've lost close to 75 colonies just in the last 3 weeks. Which I run 3,000 colonies. That's not the biggest number, but it's it's still in the very beginning of this time where bears are trying to get 20,000 calories a day right now. So typically we usually see these things maybe in September or October

0: right before they're going into hibernation. You know, this has been going on since July right now, so it's in no end in sight. Today we were out. I'm trying to keep up with the needs of what our operation needs. We're harvesting honey right now, and I've had to juggle running back and forth, working 16-hour days to move problemed area locations where bears have been getting in. We can't deter them. We're having to move them, so that means working really late nights. And yeah, just today alone, we were out. We've been once a week. We just go out and go try to get to every location to check them. And yeah, we found almost, I think, 4 locations today that had been visited last night. So, yeah, it's just a never ending, cycle right now, which is, it's pretty daunting to say the least, because just to keep up with our normal operational needs at this time of year, it's really pivotal to do things in a timely manner, because beekeepers, like most people know, we've had a lot of problems in the last 20 years, and one of our biggest problems is a parasite. And so to keep this one parasite in a manageable number, we have to keep everything in a very timely manner to shut these beehives down so that they can have the proper food stores and proper medications to keep these beehives healthy. And so this has just been slowing the process down, which has other ripple effects down the line. So
1: some of these hives and bee yards of yours are up in the flat tops. And am I correct in thinking that you have been up there, seen the bears so active, and decided that you had to pulling the honey out earlier than you normally would from these places?
0: Yeah, not only the honey themselves, we pulled the bees out of there. So I've already moved the bees off the flat tops, which is 3 weeks earlier than usual, which when you're taking them out of an area like that and putting them in another area, they're now having to compete with some of my other beehives to forage. Food is a very short window for the bees in these microclimates of ours. So timing is everything. We use the elevations to run this operation. And so, yeah, we've been pulling them out of our higher locations weeks upon weeks faster and bringing them down into the valley. And unfortunately, there's just not a lot of forage down here. But typically September, middle of September is when we shoot for. So yeah, now it's already been weeks that they've been down now. So yeah, 3 to 4 weeks earlier than normal. So
1: bears are a game animal, and you work with Colorado Parks and Wildlife, and CPW works with you as well, and with beekeepers. Can you describe that a little for me, your relationship with CPW?
0: Yeah, no, one, they provide us with materials to protect our colonies. So the tax dollars are distributed and used to help farmers to bridge that gap between wild animals and domesticated livestock. And so they help us by giving us materials to defend our colonies. And then as our colonies are attacked by wildlife, they either help mitigate that by coming and helping trapping them. If it's a problem bear, they'll trap them and move them to another area. Or when they actually destroy my colonies, they will help reimburse me with some losses financially. It's never exactly what a hive is worth or but it's a percentage, and it helps us. So they're pretty amazing.
1: And can you describe the defenses that the CPW provides?
0: Well, again, the first thing is electrified fences. That's the number one defense that we shoot for. Bears are looking for easy food sources. So electrified bear fences usually are enough of a deterrent to keep them away. So that's the primary defense. Like I mentioned, also trapping is a way. They do have pepper spray traps that they've used or will use, which is it's a mechanism that they can attach a bait too, and as the bear or animal pulls on the bait, it'll pepper spray them in the face. You know, I don't know all the other defense mechanisms. I mean, they will allow us, or I know other beekeepers, I personally don't, but they will give you rubber bullets to use. But most of the time for me, bears aren't there when I'm there, except for these rare moments in the evenings when I'm moving bears. And this year, I've seen more bears this year, and I think like everybody else, than I have in my entire life. Some of my locations, it's not one bear, it's 3 to 5 bears are attacking. So it's usually a mother and a cubs, and then maybe a couple other yearlings fighting for the food source. So.
1: And are you actually seeing all these bears when you're up there?
0: I have seen many. Yeah, not all my locations by any means, but yeah, we've got pictures of them in trees sleeping pretty close to the location. So they were eating, and now they're napping. And there's been 2 different events: the one I described, and then one up Mam Creek where I was again same thing. I had been working weeks to try to deter them, and we realized we were losing the battle. They had actually trapped one bear out of the area. I went there the next day and a different bear was there. So a day after that, I decided I needed to move him out of there. And so when I pulled up, there was a bear there. And while I'm loading the bees, the bears are there. The one bear was there. And then as I was leaving, I saw a mother with some cubs. So it was, I think, 3 to 4 bears watching me move. So pretty eerie, to say the least. You know, they're fast moving critters, and yeah, they're to be respected. So,
1: you're listening to Valley Voices on KDNK. Today, I'm talking to Derek Manis. He's a commercial beekeeper operating out of Silt. Stay with us as we talk about this most unusual year for agricultural producers and beekeepers in particular, with the prevalence of bears.
0: For the near future, there's definitely going to have to be some rethinking of where we're going to be putting these locations. You know, Aspen area, Snowmass, I'm seriously considering pulling out of after this last. I've had 3 years of heavy, heavy bear damages in those areas, and I really have to reevaluate, is it worth it? Because not only I'm losing bees, which obviously that's my living, but I'm also the hardest thing with bears is once you've conditioned a bear to a new food source, you're not dealing with a 1-year event. Bears are amazing. They're smart critters, and once they lock in on a food source, they're going to be revisiting these food sources year in every single year. This is now part of their memory, and a lot of these locations are mother bears with cubs. So now we're dealing with multiple generations of animals that now have a new behavior. And so it's also a moral thing. Now, do I want to continue to have a food source for an animal that shouldn't be eating my honeybees are not native to this area, and that is not a native food source. So lots of things to be thinking about for the future. So,
1: but as you said before, the food sources they would normally be getting to in all of these places and up high just aren't there this year.
0: Yeah, and if it was 1 year, that'd be one thing, but this is something we've been seeing for, it's trending, right? And so this is as a 45-year-old man, it's who observes the environment, it's changing. And if for a person that makes a living off of the environment, and it's not all, let's say, warming, global warming and things, that it's also the valleys are changing. We have less ranching, less farming. These are all things that beekeeping, it's pivotal. And it's we've had these relationships for, close to 100 years in these valleys of alfalfa farms, ranchers and beekeepers working together, because it enriches their crop yields. It helps them not reseed as much, because the bees pollinate and help their fields, and now it's changing. We have less and less agricultural out there, so it's not just the bears, it's not just it's everything. It's things are changing. So with that, we have to be running a business, you have to be observing what's going on, and you have to adapt to what's going on. So yeah, we're definitely rethinking things. That's where I'll leave it at. So
1: have you heard anything from the CPW, anything that they're thinking about to deal with the whole situation differently?
0: This is something none of us have dealt with this bad this year. So until you deal with a year like this, after a year like this, I'm sure there'll be some reevaluations. Most people don't think or don't understand, it's not just the honey. You know, obviously we were actually joking about Winnie the Pooh. We know bears love honey, but it's actually the larva and the pupa of the bees themselves. You know, a colony can be anywhere from 40 to 60,000 honeybees per colony. So that's a lot of insects. And then the queen is laying around 1,000 to 2,000 eggs a day, which now these eggs are in different larva stages. And so pupa and larva are huge protein sources for these bears. So what they like to do is come into a bee yard in the evenings, they knock over a beehive, and then they systematically kind of work at it by pulling a frame and then trying to pull it out of the bee yard. Just like us, they don't want to be stung. So they're very smart creatures, and they figure out a way to get the food with the least amount of sting. So yeah, they'll knock them over and start pulling pieces of the hives away from the bee yard so that they're getting away from the mass of the bees. And then they eat everything that's on the bee frames. So, yeah.
1: And these are down lower in those towers that we know of as the beehives.
0: Yeah. So a colony is obviously, most people see them as they're driving by. They can see boxes, right? These wood boxes. We know the bottom boxes that are actually a little bigger than the boxes on top, those are their brood. So that's basically the bees' homes. That's where the queens are. That's where they're raising babies. There is honey and pollen stored in those ones. That is all for the colony itself. Us beekeepers never take anything away from those lower boxes. As a bee colony grows through the spring and into the summer, and they fill up the two boxes that are their home and the food that they need to sustain life throughout the year, as they get to a certain point, then we start adding boxes on top of that. And typically that's all honey. Sometimes you will have larvae and pupa in those boxes as well, but not as much. We try not to have that. So yeah, so when a bear knocks over a tower of bees, the top littler boxes are usually honey, and that's what they're kind of work at. And then, like we said, they also are going for the main colony because there are pupa, larva, and other things in that. So
1: yeah, thanks for that. Yeah, sorry you're having such a hard year and you're just really right out there in it, you know, kind of eye to eye with these bears that are having such a tough season, and at the same time, you know, trying to run a business and have honey to sell from the honey house. Yeah,
0: thank you. It's I think anybody in agriculture typically is a pretty tenacious, I guess that'd be what I would say. You have to be to work outdoors in 100 degree weather with sweatsuits on and sticky environments and being stung. Beekeepers are it's an ongoing joke, a little out there, a little off the wall. To be a beekeeper, you have to be. But again, any agriculture for any rancher, any farmer, it's not an easy way of making a living, nor is any other job. But typically, it's usually pretty tough. So yeah, this year, like I said, it's one I'll be thinking about for a long time.
1: And how much honey do you usually harvest in a year from your entire operation?
0: you know, averages have been going down since the 40s, right? We have records here at the farm where colonies used to make 150-pound averages. There was, you know, 90% of people were in agriculture. All these areas around here were green fields and irrigated and you know, for livestock. So that number's been going down. You know, we're lucky to get a 30-pound average, maybe even a 40-pound average anymore. So on average, you know, we could do, you know, so we usually will fill up 55-gallon barrels of honey. So a great year is around 200 barrels. Anymore, it's getting less and less. So this year, I'm still bringing it in. I'd say 50% less than where we should be, that's for sure. So, and it's not just the bears. It's the drought and the freezes had huge impacts. And now, so they're just, the flowers weren't as prevalent as they have been on great moisture years. So,
1: okay. Anything else you want to tell me about?
0: I mean, it's easy to focus on what's hard right now, obviously the bears if I could look at the good, the community is amazing. We're so blessed to the people that come and support us at the honey house here. Seems like everybody has a different name for it. The honey house, the honey hut, the
1: honey shack,
0: you name it. Everybody's got a name for it. It is a self-serve store. People are amazing. It's pretty amazing to have a self-serve store in 2026, and the support that we get. People drive out of their way. Some come from Grand Junction, some come from Aspen. A lot of community, a lot of people rooting for us. A lot of people have seen and read my body language lately and can see that I'm having a hard time, and they're always quick to, you know, either give a story of their own or just thank me for what I'm doing, which is, it's pretty special. You know, not everybody has jobs that people root for them as it feels, as much as we do here. People are just, pretty amazing. So that's what I guess I'll end on a positive that, yeah, the community, the CPW, everybody, the support system that I've been feeling has been amazing.
1: You've been listening to my conversation with Derek Manis. He's the beekeeper behind Colorado Mountain Honey. He cares for thousands of hives in western Colorado and is responsible for the well-being of millions of bees. You've been listening to Valley Voices. I'm your host, Marilyn Gleason. Derek was speaking to me a couple of weeks ago on site at his honey operation in Silt. Thanks for listening. Stay tuned.

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0: Welcome to the Immigrant Stories program. I'm your host, Walter Gallagher. And today, Tetiana Sherman joins me. Tetiana is the founder and director of Culinary Discovery, a culinary school that offers adults and teens hands-on workshops and cooking classes in the creation of delicious and wholesome food. Tetiana came to the United States from Kyiv, Ukraine, where she owned and operated her culinary designer school for adult and teen chefs, a school that she established in 2017. All was going well until one frigid morning in February of 2022, when the Russians stormed her country. I started the interview by acknowledging her courage during that time. I applaud your courage and your fortitude and your perseverance, and you are a heroine in my eyes.
1: Oh, so when you told that I'm a hero, I'm not filming as a hero. I need to say you. Absolutely. I think that, like, I'm thinking that everybody will do the same, when they would be on my place, but I heartily wish that they will never be on my place.
0: Exactly. And I understand what you're saying about dismissing this description that I made of you as a hero, because you come from a country where the heroes are performing miracles every day. And I know that you feel that label of hero or heroine shouldn't be thrown around, because those folks, the people, your people, have been fighting for hundreds of years, right?
1: That's true. And there are other things come to my mind. I feel that they are hero because they face it with those horrible things each day. They are living in this. Right. That's their life. I just touched to this horror, and I'm on the safe side of the road. So first time, if we speak about the challenges, the one thing that stopped me, even you are so far from your country, thousands of miles, you feel as a part, and you feel the pain on the physical level. I don't know how to explain it. So they are under the bombing. They are hiding in the shelters.
0: Yes.
1: But I feel it.
0: Yes.
1: And besides it, I have another not nice feeling. I have a guilty.
0: Yes.
1: And that guilty wasn't me before I started to do something for my country on the distance, like fundraisers, got the money, sent it to the children, buy clothes, started to do my cooking classes, and I started to tell them about my country. And I think that this has helped me to say bye to this guilty feeling inside of me.
0: You have survival guilt.
1: Yes, because I'm here.
0: And every day you turn the television on and see the news, and it brings all of that up again for you, I would imagine.
1: It's not TV here. I am still in connect with all my friends there. And when I woke up, the first things that I'm doing, I check their messages, and they write to me pretty often. And after that, yes, I jump to the news, Ukrainian news, and they show much more than the local or world news.
0: So, of course, it wouldn't be the news. It would be you are so connected to the country that you would be talking to your people. Describe the Ukraine that you know before all of this happened, the Ukraine of your childhood.
1: I spent a lot of time with my father. His hobby was, he likes fishing. We had big boat that was parked on the biggest river in Ukraine, the Dnipro, that divide Ukraine into two parts. I was his favorite daughter.
0: How many sisters do you have?
1: He had just two child, me and my sister. She's older me on 6 years. I don't know how it happens, but I spend all my free time with him on that boat. While he's fishing, he usually drop me on the river shore. He can see me, so he was standing on the water not so far to catch the fish. While I was walking on field, there was so many wildflowers, and that was a freedom I could do what I want, just time from time wave to him, make the tree from flowers, you know. And my work was to make fire and started to cook. We usually cook with him uha. This is a fish soup. So he catches the fish. I prepared all vegetables. Everything is boiling. And the last stage is to put the fish that he just caught.
0: What is it called? What fish soup? What is it called in?
1: Uha.
0: Uha. So you were cooking when you were a young person.
1: Yes, that's absolutely true. And we had big summer holidays in Ukraine, summer break, 3 months. Started June, July, August, and I usually spend it in my grandma village. That was my freedom to cook whatever I want. And she taught me how to play with bread, with dough.
0: Your grandmother. So your grandmother was one of your inspirations and your teachers.
1: Yes.
0: What about your mother? Was she involved?
1: She gave me a lot of love in my childhood. But she was, I'm sorry, Mom. She already passed away. But she was awful cooker. my father cooked absolutely amazing. And he was as a soldier, you know. Everything was prepared so clean. And he cut everything as a soldier.
0: Surgeon, like a surgeon.
1: Surgeon. Yes, absolutely.
0: So your grandmother was one of your North Stars, what we call, you know, somebody that guided you through your life?
1: Yeah, I remember just her, this is old hands when she touched dough, when she took my hands in her hands and show how to manage with dough, how to make different stuff, how to play with it. And that was amazing feeling.
0: How old were you when you lost?
1: I was 25 years old when she passed away.
0: Years and years since then. Who else in your life?
1: It was my friends, and that was my sister. Sister is older than me, on 6 years old, and she always took me with her in camping. And imagine then when she's like 16, I'm 10, and she's already surrounded by boyfriend, and they played guitar. We are sitting at the evening around the fire, and I'm 10, and I can see how adult are they. It's so interesting. What is
0: definitely
1: relationships between them. And of course, I was happy to serve in everything. And I cooked for them, by the way. Because on camping, we have a duty. We usually have like a boy and a girl. So that's two person who are responsible for cooking for entire camping. There were not a lot of people, like 10, 12 people, something like that.
0: So your sister was your inspiration. Is she still in the Ukraine, or is she...
1: She is still in Ukraine. Her two boys, her two sons, are more than 18. And within the war, men from 18 till 60 cannot leave the country. They are not serving yet, but that can happen every moment.
0: You were a teenager when the Soviet Union collapsed, right? Do you remember that time?
1: I remember that very clear, because we were on the camping. It was in August 1991, and that was a time when we hadn't any mobile phones. So how we know that we already not in Soviet Union, we already in independent Ukraine? The people who came to our camping on weekends and they brought us some food and news that, guys, you are not more in Soviet Union.
0: Wow. What was that like for you?
1: It was exciting from one side. From another side, it was ununderstandable, because Moscow and Russia always dominate. We called them Biggie Brother.
0: Mm.
1: And now, like, okay, we are in freedom, and what we are going to do with this freedom? And I was just 16 when it happened. So...
0: Wow.
1: It was probably more exciting feeling than scary.
0: Yeah. I mean, lots of promise and hope, right? And Ukraine declared its independence at that time, right? Just that we're no longer...
1: Yes.
0: And Ukraine has had a history of trying to gain its independence for hundreds of years.
1: That's true. That's actually started at 12th century, mm-hmm. when a Russian king, probably, and he was very successful. He took the Kiev and burned the Kiev. Wow. Then it happened one more time when Russian queen Catherine II, she used our Cossacks, that was special troops in Ukraine.
0: Yeah, the Cossacks, yes.
1: To help in the war with Ottoman Imperia.
0: Right.
1: Yeah, we won.
0: Yes.
1: And after we won, she removed Kazakhs. She said that no Kazakh more. So some Kazakhs she gave land, some Kazakhs she gave castle. But anyway, she destroyed this as a part of our society. Oh. And then Bolshevik, 1917. Yeah. 1917, this was a big revolution. And in 1950, probably, they killed last Ukrainian on the west of Ukraine who tried to keep Ukrainian as an independent country.
0: Right.
1: In 1950, it was over.
0: Well, there's just a sketch, not to mention Joseph Stalin, who did terrible things to the Ukrainian people in the 30s. So you've been trying for a long time to stand free.
1: Joseph Stalin, that's absolutely, he created Holodomor in 1932-1933 in Ukraine. That was created by his arms.
0: It was a famine, right? He starved people to death.
1: He starved people. That was from 5 to 7 million of Ukrainians who died that moment, because
0: yes.
1: he took all grains from Ukraine, includes the grains not for food, for seed. People ate bark, grass, and died. And after that come Second World War.
0: Yeah.
1: So we had a lot on our table.
0: Tell me about the day that war came again when Russia started bombing Kiev and you had to leave.
1: That was, well, like in real life, you just woke up from strange sounds, from exposure, and because that sounds is not familiar for you. You didn't understand from first minutes, what is it?
0: So you heard this explosion and you
1: yes.
0: had no idea what it was.
1: Yes, exactly. And I looked through the window and I saw some like lightning, and then sounds come to me, and I checked the news, there was nothing. And then I called to James, who is my fiance, at that time.
0: Oh.
1: He in Colorado.
0: Your fiance in Colorado, right?
1: Yes, my fiance in Colorado, exactly. 2 weeks before war, we applied for fiance visa.
0: Oh, so you were planning to try to get married and come to the United States.
1: At first come to the United
0: come
1: States,
0: to the United States and then get married.
1: And then married. But that's actually the big process. When we applied, we know that it can happen, if happen, in 1.5 years, something like that.
0: Right.
1: So I didn't prepare for moving somewhere. I didn't prepare mentally. I didn't. So everything was like usual life, because I know that I have 2 years in front of me to handle with everything. And he told me that BBC just announced that Ukraine is attacked by Russia.
0: Wow.
1: And we need to leave everything if we want to save our life. And then later, I saw the news that Russian troops was like 50 miles from Kyiv. That means 70 kilometers.
0: Wow.
1: That was pretty close. And
0: yes, that's very close.
1: I didn't think long. I just packed everything with my son into two suitcases, all our lives, and just, you know, get up. And left everything. Everything like was in the kitchen, in the fridge, in the trash. I didn't touch anything. I just grabbed the documents, some clothes, and that's all.
0: What time was it? What time of the day was it?
1: It was, I woke up at 4:15 a.m. And we left like 5:15, something like that. We afraid to use the elevator because we didn't know what happened while you elevator. So I lived on the 10th floor with all the suitcases.
0: Oh, man. What was that like for you? I mean, to finally, you know, you didn't have time to sort it out. You had to flee. It's mind-boggling.
1: I was, you know, biologically, we have like a few just choices. Yes, freeze, fight, or run.
0: Yes.
1: Probably my DNA decided that I need to run, and I did everything mechanical. I didn't think about it that, oh, we need to flee. I just like I started to do something, and in the process, when I was out of the Kyiv, I just figured out that I was already out of the Kyiv. So, like, you know, you are afraid and you do something at the same time.
0: Right. You just kicked in and ran.
1: Yes, that's true. And one thing, you have a child and I have a child, yes?
0: Yes.
1: And maybe if I will be alone, I'm sitting, crying, scaring, and don't know what to do. But everything that's connected with our child, we became like a lion with it.
0: The mother in you, yes. How old is your son?
1: He's 20.
0: But how old was he then?
1: 16.
0: 16, like you were when the Soviet Union fell.
1: Listen, I never think about it. You're right.
0: Yeah.
1: That's true.
0: So what was the first thing you did? Start the car and go.
1: When we were outside, there were other people who were like scaring and children crying, parents running, carrying the children wrapped in blanket, you know, like in pajamas, and everybody tried to leave the parking lot as soon as possible. Then we stuck in a traffic jam, huge traffic jam from Kyiv. It was blocked. We hardly move.
0: Because everybody was running.
1: Mm-hmm.
0: Yeah, of course.
1: The first things like that's like bring me in reality. I saw all this military cars and tanks. So we here it's in one direction from Kyiv. That's everything blocked by usual car. And towards to Kyiv moved all this heavy road, you know, cruel.
0: Right.
1: Military, big,
0: all the weapons and armaments of war coming the other way.
1: Yeah, and I was watching to this, open the window of my car, and I understood that's like, it's absolutely another chapter of my life came. That's not, because when you hear something and when you see it, became more obvious. You understand that, no, you can, it's not a joke. It's not a training. You are.
0: This isn't a bad dream.
1: War.
0: This is real. It's
1: this
0: happening
1: is real.
0: To me.
1: Yeah. It's happening to me. And then all way, I just tried to find the way how to reach the European border. The main highway were bombing. We couldn't take them. And usually it takes like 5-6 hours to drive from Kyiv to Polish border. But in our case, it took like 2.5 days to reach border. Because we made a huge lap to come there. And I used country roads, fields. Whatever, I just was praying that I could make it because.
0: Yeah. What was your son's reaction? What, you had to stay somewhat calm because you had him to reassure.
1: You know, I was surprised because even when I woke up here in the morning, he's teenager, 16 years old. Of course, he went to the bed late, as usual, with their computer. And but he woke up immediately when I said, we are being bombed. We need to leave our flat right now, Dima. And he woke up immediately and even helped to pack our stuff. He put there my knife as a chef, not me. He and I understood it only when we opened up my suitcase in Poland.
0: There was your knife.
1: Yes, my knife, chef knife. And he was pretty strong, and his behavior was as adult. So whenever I was driving and I lost on these fields or country roads because the GPS lost the signal, and I was actually, I was like in hysterical because I don't know what to do. I was just one driver, and he calmed down me. It's shame to say it,
0: your
1: but
0: navigator.
1: From other side, I'm proud.
0: Yeah, so you had to lean on him, and he had to lean on you as well, so...
1: Mm-hmm.
0: Wow.
1: So he changed those days.
0: In those days, yes. In a matter of days, he probably knew when it was happening that his life was different, that he was a different person. And you were calling on him to do things that you never had to do. He's no longer a child.
1: He became a man.
0: Yes, when you think that was a transition, moving through those days. When did the two of you know that you were safe?
1: 6 days later, when we crossed the border. So Poland has 3 or 4 different gates between Ukraine and Poland.
0: So there were hundreds and hundreds of people like you trying to get across into Poland, right?
1: There were thousands, Walter, thousands. When we come there and I think, okay, we're already in the border, it's left 2.2 miles to cross the border. And I think, we already escaped. But I was so wrong because in front of us was thousands of people, mostly women who tried to save their babies. So there was women and children in the cars. And they were standing in this huge line that moved so unpredictable, like 5 meters and then hours of waiting, or 200 meters and hours of waiting. So when I come to there and started to move, if I can say it, call it name in this line, that was, we had not a lot of fuel and I needed to choose as a heat car, because it was low digital temperature, is a move ahead. And of course, I choose move ahead because I didn't think that somebody will share with fuel in this line with me.
0: You couldn't use heat because the heat would cut your gas.
1: No. Nope.
0: So you were driving a freezer. How did you stay warm?
1: If you can say driving, yes, because actually it was something like that.
0: Just little tiny.
1: So tiny step, 5 meters, hundreds, and waiting, and then 100 meters, and then again waiting, hours of waiting.
0: So a traffic jam for days. Imagine
1: for
0: a traffic
1: days.
0: Jam where you're moving.
1: 3 days.
0: 3 days.
1: 3 days
0: creeping.
1: To cover 2.2 miles. Answering to your question, how we feel, how we keep us, we just run around the car, did some exercises, but it didn't help because after 3 days of being in the road already to come to the border and then staying there, it didn't help because you had not any energy. And that just because you have high level of adrenaline in your blood, because you're scared, you're in panic, you as one nerve, you know, like...
0: Right. Yeah. One nerve, yes, definitely.
1: And we escaped with our cat, and we put her here to keep us warm.
0: In your shirt. Yeah. Past the cat. I'm getting cold past the cat.
1: So she's our, after that she became a member of our family.
0: And queen status if she didn't have it before.
1: Yeah, absolutely.
0: So when did
1: she
0: you
1: was
0: get
1: like this.
0: To the United States? When did you get to finally embrace your loved one, James?
1: I landed in Denver on 13 June 2022. So war started 24th February, and almost 4 months later we came to America.
0: That was Tatiana Melnichuk Sherman. These days, Tatiana is busy with her cooking classes and workshops and collaborating with the Ukrainians of Colorado in their efforts to raise funds for medical supplies that are then shipped to hospitals in Ukraine. If you'd like to help in that effort, please go to Ukrainiansofcolorado, all one word, .org. 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Special thanks to Tatiana Melnichuk Sherman, who wakes every day with hope for freedom from tyranny for her family and friends and the people of Ukraine. Thanks for listening.

0: George Burns knew the secret to his success, his wife, Gracie. You're on The Soundbeat.
1: You know, George, I've just been sitting here looking at you. You ought to be in pictures.
2: Oh, Gracie.
0: George Burns and Gracie Allen would go down in history as one of the best comic duos of all time. How'd they get started? In George's words, all I had to do was say, Gracie, how's your brother? And she talked for 38 years. It was all in jest, though. Burns would frequently point to Gracie as the reason for the team's popularity.
1: You've got everything any leading man on the screen has. Now prove it to you. Just name one.
2: All right. Charles Boyer.
1: Charles Boyer. What's he got?
2: What's he got?
1: Yeah.
2: How about those eyes?
1: You've got just as many.
0: Here's one of their bits. Gracie discovers a movie star from 1947.
2: For example, Boyer has a way of dropping his eyes.
1: Well, you can drop yours. You even have little built-in hammocks for them to drop into.
0: From vaudeville to radio, films and television, Burns and Allen would delight audiences for nearly four decades. 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
4: Microsoft co-founder Bill Gates is among the many worried about AI.
5: Ahead, we'll talk to the tech giant about his concerns about whether it's too late for regulation and why the Gates Foundation is now spending big on spreading AI access.
4: For Tuesday, September 15th, it's All Things Considered. I'm Scott Detrow.
5: And I'm Juana Summers. Israel's ongoing wars have caused a record number of people to leave the country over the past few years.
4: The country's leaders are worried about an economic brain drain.
6: This is a big concern because the Israel economy is pretty much based on human capital. And if those people are leaving, this could be a big blow.
5: Plus, we'll recap the Emmys.
7: We're the arts. We matter. Our voices matter. 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
4: A big night for The Pit and Widow's Bay, among other shows.
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8: Live from NPR News in Washington, I'm Ryland Barton. FBI Director Kash Patel clashed with Democrats today over his firing of agents who participated in investigations of President Trump. During a Senate Judiciary Committee hearing, Patel also suggested that he was open to sending agents to polling places after he'd previously said he would not. New Jersey Democratic Senator Cory Booker called him an incompetent lackey.
9: He's like an 18-year-old kid who wants to join a fraternity that he could never be a member of, doing keg stands and chugging with friends. He's an embarrassment to the agency and wouldn't qualify even to be an FBI agent, sir.
8: President Trump has tried to assert more control over the midterm elections. Earlier this week, the Supreme Court ruled against Trump's order seeking to restrict mail-in voting. The Kennedy Center Board has voted to shut down the performing arts venue for renovations. This follows a federal court decision to once again block the board from putting President Trump's name back on the complex. NPR's Anastasia Tsiolkas has more.
10: In his decision, Judge Christopher Cooper ruled the board may not put Trump's name back on the building or rename the grounds as the President Donald J. Trump Plaza as its members had wanted. Cooper wrote, quote, simply put, defendants cannot install memorials for President Trump or anyone or anything else at the Kennedy Center without Congress's blessing. The board resolution bucks a federal court order and a statute Congress enacted. The board has now responded by voting to shut down the center, citing citing what it describes as structural hazards and a dire financial outlook. Anastasia Tsoukas, NPR News.
8: The State Department says it is reprogramming $52 million in foreign military funding to focus more on the Western Hemisphere and less on Eastern Europe and the Middle East. NPR's Michelle Kellerman reports it comes just after Secretary of State Marco Rubio's visit to South America.
11: The Foreign Military Financing Program provides grants and loans to countries to buy U.S. military equipment and training. The State Department says for the last decade, 80% of that went to the Middle East. But now the department has told Congress that it is redirecting $52 million meant for Slovakia, North Macedonia, Tunisia, and Iraq, and moving that to Panama, Peru, Ecuador, and Colombia. Secretary Rubio visited those last three countries just last week, promising to help them fight what he calls narco-terrorism. He also wants to ensure that they rely on U.S. defense capabilities and not give a foothold to China or other U.S. adversaries. Michelle Kellerman, NPR News, the State Department.
8: Pennsylvania officials are reporting a fourth measles-associated death. An 18-year-old died from a severe neurological complication of the virus. None of the four who have died were vaccinated. The U.S. is experiencing its worst measles year since 1991, with seven deaths in 2 years. Pennsylvania's outbreak includes nearly 700 illnesses across 38 counties. This is NPR.

0: at a hydrothermal vent for the first time, basically a hot spring some 3,600 feet underwater. Kim Bernard is a biological oceanographer at Oregon State University.
1: It's like underwater ballet. It just looks like they're pirouetting.
0: The four individuals she sampled were reproductive females. It may be they were there to feed on microbes or stock up on minerals useful for embryo development. Experts say it may be worth creating a marine protected area process that allows new habitats like this one to be added as they're discovered. Ari Daniel, NPR News.
2: Soccer legend Lionel Messi might have one last dance with Argentina after all. Despite announcing his international retirement, the 39-year-old has been included in the 28-man Argentina squad ahead of three friendly matches. Messi hasn't confirmed he'll accept, but the head of Argentina soccer says he'll play the October 6th game against Benin in Buenos Aires. 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
5: 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I'm Juana Summers.
6: And I'm Scott Detrow. Depending on who you ask, AI could unlock the true power of humanity or threaten humanity itself. Lately, both messages are coming from the same people. The CEOs of AI companies are raising louder and louder warnings about the technology's potential dangers as they continue developing advanced AI. With so much in the hands of big tech CEOs, we figured it is a good moment to talk to someone who very much understands that point of view, Microsoft co-founder Bill Gates, who now chairs the Gates Foundation. I'll note here, the Gates Foundation is a financial supporter of NPR. Today, it announced over $1 billion to expand access to AI tools in order to tackle social inequities. While at the same time, Bill Gates himself is warning that AI could turn out to be, quote, the worst source of injustice ever. Bill Gates, welcome back to All Things Considered.
7: Thank you.
6: Since we've heard so many apocalyptic scenarios this week, I want to start with a concrete example from you of how you think AI tools could help lift people from poverty.
7: Well, the Gates Foundation, the majority of its work is helping low-income countries in health, agriculture, and education. So AI, for example, if you take a farmer, it can take your photos of your crops, you know, tell you what's going on with the disease. It can give you weather data that you never had before. It can tell you about your soil and what fertilizers you should use. And it'll understand the market prices and when you should store your crop and when you should sell it. And so it's been phenomenal to see that already hundreds of thousands of farmers in Asia and Africa are using the AI-based tools to make themselves way more productive than before.
6: Mm-hmm. You talk about those in your writing that you've recently published. You also raise really serious specific concerns. And some of the things that you are flagging are a little different than some of the things we've heard in recent days. You're not just talking about models going rogue, cyber attacks, things like that. You're talking about society-wide inequities. Can you walk us through some of these specific scenarios that you have become worried about?
7: Well, I think everybody's taxonomy of the concerns is pretty much the same. There's, you know, the biosecurity, cybersecurity. There's the job market and how AI, including future humanoid robots, will affect the job market. There's the psychosocial effects of kids or even adults having a dependence on the AI for their relationships. And finally, there's the issue of control. Will the AIs either be under control of bad people or out of human control in a way that's detrimental to all of humanity? And so, believe it or not, we have to address all of those challenges.

0: that I call that minimizing the bad while we accelerate the very positive things. And so the billion-dollar announcement from the Gates Foundation, where we're going to make sure African languages are very highly accurate, which they're not yet today, that's about accelerating the good uses of AI into health, agriculture, and education.
1: Given that, what was your response when President Trump said earlier this week that he did not see a role for the federal government regulating it? And he said, the only control or guardrails, and this is a quote, that AI needs is a strong and smart, high IQ president.
0: I wish it was that simple. This is a technology that was not developed really with government R&D. And so unlike rockets and nuclear weapons, where the government has tons of people who understand how quickly it's moving, here, the federal government, as big and as smart as it is really playing catch up. And so they have to deepen their expertise in biosecurity and cybersecurity. My memo was a rallying cry that people in universities, people in nonprofits, and the government get more engaged in how we accelerate the good and minimize the bad. So I think as the U.S. government deepens its expertise, the message to the president will be these are in fact very, very serious problems that should not be taken lightly.
1: And in the meantime, the main focus is on whether the AI giants self-regulate. And that's something I was interested to hear your take on, because I think you probably understand the Sam Altmans and the Dario Amodeos more than anybody else in the world. If an outsider had warned you to slow down when you were building Microsoft in the 80s and 90s, would you have listened?
0: Well, fortunately, you know, nobody ever said that Microsoft Word, you know, was a problem because somebody could type something rude or a ransom note, you know. Yes, it is very surprising that in my comments on AI, I am saying this is a case where going full speed ahead is not the complete answer. My whole life, I've always said, you know, more PCs, more internet. You know, I believe innovation can solve almost every problem. But this is such a dual-sided technology that here, some degree of slowing down may be important. And I, you know, I think the industry is not the issue here. The issue is getting all of the rest of society who really controls these trade-offs to get them up to speed. And so that without reducing the good stuff significantly, we can make sure to minimize those five all significant areas of potential harm.
1: I did want to ask, as we talk about these potential solutions, I did felt like I need to ask you about your association in the past with Jeffrey Epstein, because the Gates Foundation has been such a major player on policy. I'm wondering if you are concerned, if you feel like its ability to impact these future conversations, to be in the room to make decisions, was harmed in any way by this association.
0: Well, certainly I'm very regretful that I spent time with Epstein. I really appreciated the opportunity to go in front of the Congress and go through, you know, meeting by meeting during that three-year period that ended in 2014, what my interactions with him were. You know, I made it clear what I did do. I did spend time with him, which was a mistake. You know, I never had a social relationship, went to an island, made any payments. So, people should look at that. There are many reasons, you know, I am a billionaire who's benefited from technology, you know, so hopefully I'm just one voice of many. But I tried in my memo to say, yeah, you can say that I'm not the perfect messenger, although I'm not sure who is.
1: And on AI, whether it's preventing the worst or putting the guardrails in place or making sure it's distributed in a broader way, how much time do you think we have to get these changes in place before it's too late?
0: I think the sooner we say that models need to not be usable by bioterrorists, the better. The threshold of being capable of aiding bioattacks and cyberattacks That is being crossed right now. And I know that the models that will come out later this year are far more powerful. And so there really isn't time to spare.
1: That was Bill Gates, philanthropist and entrepreneur. Thank you so much for talking to us.
0: Thank you.
2: The Trump administration's crackdown on immigrant truckers hit a possible speed bump today. An appeals court panel in Washington, D.C. heard arguments about a regulation that blocks many legal immigrants from getting commercial driver's licenses. Critics say it's really about forcing immigrant drivers off the road. NPR's Joel Rose reports.
3: For a year, the Trump administration has targeted immigrant truckers in the name of safety, after deadly crashes involving foreign-born drivers in Florida and California. Here's Transportation Secretary Sean Duffy last month.
4: If you're here illegally and you can't speak the language and you're not well-trained, you don't deserve to be in a big rig driving on American roads, endangering American citizens.
3: To be clear, states are already blocked from giving commercial driver's licenses to anyone in the U.S. illegally. But this crackdown is catching legal immigrants, too. The regulation that's being challenged in court today would deny commercial driver's licenses to many immigrants with temporary legal status and valid work permits, including asylum seekers as well as DACA recipients. By the DOT's own estimate, nearly 200,000 immigrants could lose their licenses and, critics say, their livelihoods.
5: This could be devastating.
3: Mansimran Singh Kallon owns a small trucking company in Virginia. He was one of several dozen supporters who gathered near the courthouse on Pennsylvania Avenue today to show their solidarity with immigrant truckers. Kallon questions the Trump administration's intentions.
5: They are 100% scapegoating. The goal wasn't safety. The ramifications are not safety. Safety is not the topic here. The topic is scapegoating, boogeymanning.
3: This is the DOT's second attempt to stop many legal immigrants from getting commercial driver's licenses. The first was blocked in court. The new rule faced skepticism today when a three-judge panel from the D.C. Circuit Court of Appeals heard the case. They had tough questions for Justice Department lawyer Simon Jerome.
6: The problem, I think, Your Honor, is that it's unreasonable to expect a state agency to interpret that. I think it's important.
7: Why? You're expecting employers to interpret it. Are state agencies not as smart as employers?
6: I don't think that's right, Your Honor. So the rule...
3: The DOT argues the new rule is needed because state DMVs can't evaluate the driving records of immigrants who have not been thoroughly vetted. But the administration's critics disagree. They say there is no evidence that foreign-born drivers are less safe than U.S. citizens, and they're urging the court to block this rule, just like the administration's first attempt. Joel Rose, NPR News, Washington.

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1: I started out in clandestine photography. 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
3: And the next time on the Moth Radio Hour is coming up at 6 o'clock tonight, right after our news hour. 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

Stick around in about 15 minutes. We'll be bringing you local and regional news from our own KDNK newsroom. Stick around a little later this week. We're starting our fun drive on Friday. We're going only for a week. So sign up early, sign up often, become a member of KDNK, join our family. We would love to have you. It's about 5:20.

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1: 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I'm Juana Summers.
2: And I'm Scott Detrow. Over the last 3 years, a record number of Israelis have been leaving their country as the wars multiply and Israeli politics shift right. Next month's elections, which will determine whether Prime Minister Benjamin Netanyahu stays in power, could also decide whether those who left return or the exodus continues. NPR's Eleanor Beardsley reports.
3: My name is Chagai Agmon-Snir. I was born in Israel. My mother also was born in Palestine because it was before 48. My father came from Lithuania just before the Holocaust. He and another two of the family are the only ones who survived.
4: But at the age of 65, this former brain researcher who worked to encourage dialogue between Jewish and Arab communities in Jerusalem has left his country for good. He speaks to me from his new home in Italy.
3: We learn Italian, di nuovo, for us it's totally new, beautiful language.
4: Agmon-Snir says he was always an optimist, but things deteriorated in recent years. Even before the war with Hamas, he says Israel was shifting right, with what he calls neo-fascist religious parties being elected to parliament. In 2022, Prime Minister Benjamin Netanyahu tried to undermine the independence of the Israeli judiciary, a move that drew massive protests. Then, in October 2023, came the Hamas attack. Agmon-Snir says Israel was justified in responding, but he feared it would go too far.
3: Unfortunately, this is exactly what happened. The response, it had so much part of revenge into it, documented revenge by all people, by soldiers who put themselves in video and showed the revenge, by officers, by the heads of the army, by the main politicians of the coalition who was talking about doing crimes against humanity as something standard that they want to do.
4: Israel says it is acting in self-defense and categorically denies any charges of war crimes. But Agmon-Snir says the country has become poisoned and he had to leave. He is not alone. Statistics show a significant increase in the number of Israelis leaving their country in the last 3 years.
5: Hi. Hello. Eleanor.
4: I meet economist Itai Attar, one of the authors of a study by researchers at Tel Aviv University, which shows immigration of people leaving for at least 12 months was up 50% over the past 3 years. Around 50,000 Israelis have departed each year. Attar says it's also significant who is leaving.
6: We see that there's a big jump among physicians, tech people, academics. And this is a big concern because the Israeli economy is pretty much based on human capital. And if we are missing and those people are leaving, this could be a big blow to the economy, to the future of the Israeli state.
4: On a top floor of a glass and steel building in a Tel Aviv business district, I meet lawyer Liam Schwartz, who helps tech experts relocate to the U.S.
7: This is beautiful view of Tel Aviv. You can see how much it's growing also.
4: His high-rise looks out over glittering buildings and the Mediterranean Sea. Yet Schwartz says there's a river of Israelis leaving. He says high-tech workers serve heavily in the Army Reserves, and after nearly 3 years of war, they are tired and scared for their families.
7: Israelis have, as you know, just traditionally been able to put up with a lot of militarization, service in the army, that kind of thing. And when your child enlists to the IDF, it's actually a source of pride. But it's a new situation here.
4: Israelis are also heading to places like Japan, Thailand, and countries across Europe, where because of family killed in the Holocaust, many are able to get second passports. Travel agent Tali Tepperberg has many young techie clients. She says they can work from anywhere and they're not coming back.
8: It's not a future for young people. We Israelis are very hardworking. We know how to make money, how to work. But you need peaceful life.
4: Tel Aviv University's Attar says the stakes are huge for October's election, which will decide whether Netanyahu stays or goes.
6: Many people are waiting, in a sense, for the outcomes of the elections. And if things won't change, many people are really considering seriously to leave. And furthermore, those who are outside won't come back, for sure.
4: Agmon Sneer says he will continue the struggle, but from Italy.
3: What we have now in Israel is fascist parties that are getting legitimacy. I don't see how Israel can save itself.
4: And if it does, he says, it will be well beyond his lifetime. Eleanor Beardsley, NPR News.
9: Time now for My Unsung Hero, our series from the team at the Hidden Brain Podcast. My Unsung Hero tells the stories of people whose kindness left a lasting impression on someone else. Today's story comes from T.U. Joe. In the late 90s, Joe's family immigrated to the U.S. from Taiwan. Joe was 11 years old and didn't speak any English. The language barrier and cultural differences isolated him from his classmates.
10: As an 11-year-old in this new school, I felt many times sitting in the classroom very much alone, even though I was flanked by students left and right. But there I was, unable to even express the need to request to go to the bathroom. So I would take that anxiety home quite often whenever I speak with my parents, but they didn't really know what to do. And that added to my loneliness, very much so. But thankfully, the school paired me up with a fellow 11-year-old or 12-year-old student. And what we would do is he would take me to the school library, and amongst all the other kids who were sitting and talking and reading books, we would sit at a quiet corner of the library. He would take out a thick deck of cards, and on one side of the cards were pictures of rudimentary things like buses, pencil, and on the other side, the word itself. He would then quiz me day after day. And as an 11-year-old boy, I felt at times very impatient with the lessons. Coming from Taiwan, back then I was obviously fluent, but now I'm learning how to spell pencil, how to say bus. So I was very self-conscious from that end. But whenever I felt anxious, I've always remembered the calm and the grace that my buddy showed throughout our sessions. He would pull me back gently and encourage me to keep going. And thinking back as an adult, the level of maturity and grace that he exhibited as a 11, 12-year-old boy is just inspiring. And the fact that he's willing to sit with a fellow student who is very much not the coolest kid in the class, but yet being willing to be there for me at such a vulnerable but fundamental stage in my life, I feel so much gratitude to him. And if I were to see him again, I would just thank him from the bottom of my heart. The amazing difference that he has made at such a critical stage of my journey.
9: T.U. Joe lives in Raleigh, North Carolina. You can find more stories of unsung heroes at hiddenbrain.org.
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The Rebeccas are a volunteer-powered nonprofit organization providing student scholarships, supporting local nonprofits in the Roaring Fork Valley, and operating the Near New Thrift Store, which is open for drop-offs and shopping from noon to 4, Wednesday through Saturday. More information on volunteering at 970-963-0340. It is 5:30, and we'll be bringing you local and regional news in just a few minutes right here

0: Live from NPR News in Culver City, California, I'm Dwayne Brown. The Congressional Budget Office estimates the Iran war has cost taxpayers at least $38 billion so far. As NPR's Quil Lawrence reports, that does not include damage to U.S. military bases.
1: The largest cost is the depletion of U.S. munitions, $21 billion this year. The war has used more than half the U.S. stockpile of interceptor missiles, which are often expended to shoot down much cheaper Iranian rockets and drones. CBO estimates those will take 5 years to replenish. The office estimates the war will cost another $2 to $3 billion per month going forward. Higher oil prices worldwide are also hitting the military, as air operations in the war with Iran used an increasing amount of fuel. The Pentagon did not respond to CBO's questions about damage to bases. The CBO did not put a price on American service members killed in action or the future cost to care for disabled veterans. Quil Lawrence, NPR News.
0: Senator John Fetterman has been on the receiving end of a lot of criticism from his Democratic constituents. The Pennsylvania Democrat is not up for re-election this year, but as NPR's Barbara Sprunt tells us, some in his district wish he was.
2: Senator Fetterman was roundly criticized by Democrats for doing a video appearance at the Republican midterm convention and for generally appearing more friendly with the GOP than his own side of the aisle. One of his constituents, Rod Dougherty, pointed to a recent Wall Street Journal report that the senator often skips hearings and meetings.
3: He doesn't seem to want to do the job, at least based on everything that his ex-aides are telling us. He should pack up his bags and go.
2: NPR has not independently confirmed the Journal's reporting, but Fetterman told CNN it was a hit piece from disgruntled staffers. Barbara Sprunt, NPR News, Allentown, Pennsylvania.
0: Stocks fell across the board on Wall Street today. This is NPR News. Flying around the Thanksgiving holiday will likely be more expensive this year. NPR's Stephen Bisaha reports domestic flights are the most expensive they've been all year.
4: The average domestic round-trip ticket, economy only, cost nearly $400 on Kayak last week. This included tickets for Thanksgiving travel and is about $110 more than the same time last year. Kayak CEO Pierre Buehler says the increases have not slowed down travel searches.
5: Previously, whenever prices go up or down, people don't quite tweak the demand they have for travel. They tweak how they want to travel, where they want to travel.
4: Travelers looking to drive to save money still have to deal with high gas prices. Compared with before the U.S.-Israeli war against Iran started, an average gallon of regular today is up about $1.34, according to AAA. Stephen Bisaha, NPR News.
0: Well, after a federal judge blocked efforts to return President Trump's name to the Kennedy Center today, the board voted to immediately close the facility over financial issues. The judge also ruled the board cannot rename the physical grounds around the iconic performing arts venue in D.C. The Kennedy Center board, mostly appointed by President Trump, said using his name is crucial to any efforts to restore the center's finances. On Wall Street, the Dow lost 328 points, down about 0.6%. This is NPR.
6: It's 5:34. This is KDNK's local and regional news. I'm Marilyn Gleason. Well, in line with the rest of the country, Colorado gas prices spiked again. Growing volatility in the Strait of Hormuz and low refining capacity in this country pushed crude oil prices past $100 per barrel for the first time since July, a news release from the American Automobile Association stated. According to the AAA data, the average national price for a gallon of regular gas rose 14 cents in 1 week, hitting $4.29 on Friday. Colorado's average sits roughly 5 cents higher per gallon at $4.34, although around here I think it's $4.49. Although gas prices did not reach all-time highs, diesel prices did. The national average price for a gallon of diesel fuel reached over $6 on Friday, climbing 8 cents in just 24 hours. The record set in Colorado is a new high of $5.81, which is roughly 2.25 more expensive than the state's average diesel price from September last year. Mountain towns on the western slope see even steeper costs. As of Friday, diesel prices in Glenwood Springs sit at $6, and that's $2.21 higher than last September. The Colorado Secretary of State's office has wrapped up its campaign finance hearing against Victor Marks, the Republican candidate for governor. Benta Berkland has more for the Colorado Capital News Alliance.
7: Republican Victor Marks and Democrat Phil Weiser will go head-to-head for an hour on the Aaron Harbor Show. Marks' campaign told CPR they agreed to this debate because Marks thought Harbor would be fair. The debate. Republican Victor Marks and Democrat Phil Weiser will go head-to-head for an hour on the Aaron Harbor Show. Marks' campaign told CPR they agreed to this debate because Marks thought Harbor would be fair. The debate is set for early October, and it's the first time the two candidates will share a stage. Marks previously said he wouldn't do a debate moderated by traditional media and pushed for the candidates to talk to each other directly. Weiser opposed that approach and called it unserious. Weiser and Marks are also scheduled to speak at a Chamber of Commerce forum also in October.
6: A new poll commissioned by the Grand Canyon Trust shows that Utah voters don't agree with the Trump administration's decision to shrink Bears Ears and Grand Staircase Escalante National Monuments. Two-thirds of respondents said greater protections should be restored to all areas of the monuments. Rocky Mountain Community Radio's Caroline Yanez has more.
8: Davina Smith-Ijesa represents the Navajo Nation on the Bears Ears Tribal Coalition. She says Utah politicians have tried to make the monuments a partisan issue, but this polling contradicts that.
9: Support for protecting Bears Ears and Grand Staircase Escalante, and for a strong tribal role in managing culturally significant lands, cuts across party lines.
8: More than 80% of Utah voters surveyed said it was important for Native American tribes to have a strong role in managing these places. That's despite the administration not telling tribes in the region before moving to shrink both monuments by roughly 90%. Autumn Gillard is the coordinator of the Grand Staircase Escalante Intertribal Coalition.
10: Meaningful tribal code management should begin at the earliest stages of decision making, not after policies, project, or management plans have already been drafted.
8: In addition to tribal connections, voters were also concerned that development taking place on land excluded from the monuments could damage wildlife habitat and recreation opportunities. Caroline Yanez, Rocky Mountain Community Radio.
6: That report was shared with us via Rocky Mountain Community Radio, a network of public media stations in Colorado, Wyoming, Utah, and New Mexico, including KDNK. Ranching, local food systems, and the changing climate will be center stage when Gwen Garcelon from the Roaring Fork Food Alliance hosts a panel at the Crystal Theater this week. A pedigreed lineup of local ranchers will be there to explore the connection between food and sustainability. KDNK's Catalina Villarreal spoke with Garcelon about the event and what she hopes the community can gain from meeting a new generation of traditional food producers.
11: Gwen Garcelon is the founder of the Roaring Fork Food Alliance, which focuses its efforts on supporting our local food system in the valley and bringing awareness to sustainability, climate change, and other initiatives such as talking to ranchers about their experiences.
12: So you are a part of the Roaring Fork Food Alliance.
13: Yeah, I started becoming really interested in our local food system when my kids were small. And a friend and I started as the Roaring Fork Food Policy Council. It was 2010. There were a lot of food policy councils springing up around the country to act as a support to local food systems. And over the next couple of years, put together a really diverse advisory circle of people and came up with a vision for what the group would be focusing on.
12: Yeah. Well, would you mind just stating what you do?
13: Yeah, I'm a sustainability consultant. That's one of the hats that I wear. Do a lot of different things. But over the years that I've been tracking what's unfolding in terms of climate on the planet, now we are starting to experience what many of us have known is coming. And at the center of it is a real fragility in our global food system, which so many people are now dependent on.
12: Yeah.
14: For sure. I'm interested in that piece. And then also, if you just want to tell me who is on the panel.
13: Yeah. Parker Nieselanik, who's third generation here. Most people have heard of the Nieselanik family and the ranches here. Jason Sewell, who stewards the Sunfire Ranch, and the Sewell Ranch is a heritage ranch here in Carbondale. Kay Gianetti, whose family immigrated here long, long ago and were part of the ranching community for a long time. And Jared Kirst, who had Rivendell Ranch up on Missouri Heights for several years and who grew up in a ranching family on the East Slope.
14: Thank you. I want to learn more about what brought them all together.
13: Yeah, over the course of a couple of years, I started to have conversations with as many of the local ranchers that I could connect with. And there started to be this group of next generation guys who had really interesting stories. And I just thought it would be an interesting angle to hear from this next generation of local land stewards and get to hear directly from them the ideas that they have for the future.
14: Yeah, that's exciting. So then with the panel, have they prepared anything that you want people to be aware of?
13: I want people to know the things that they've tried. For instance, Jason Sewell has an amazing story of the relationship that he built with a young farmer named Casey Piscura and the partnership that they built over several years that really increased the amount of food that was being produced at Sunfire Ranch. And it was really significant what Casey created there. He started something that many people are familiar with called Wild Mountain Seeds. And, you know, seeds are, of course, the building block that is non-negotiable to a local food system. And he did so much work there, pioneering new strains and hybridizations of things that would be able to thrive in this high altitude, drought prone area. And that was a really important experiment that he and Jason fostered. And I think there's a lot to learn from that in terms of bringing farmers onto ranches and diversifying the kinds of food that are being produced or that could be produced. So I want them to tell their stories, what they've seen as they've been parts of the families that they've been in and the projects that they've undertaken and the things that they've tried. I'm excited for people to hear about that.
6: That was Kitty and Kay's Catalina Villarreal speaking with Gwen Garcelin from Roaring Fork Food Alliance. The panel event takes place on Wednesday from 7 to 8:30 p.m. at the Crystal Theater. 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This is KDNK News. And this is KDNK, a community cornerstone since 1983.
15: Time now for Immigrant Stories. Jose Miranda spent most of his young life pursuing his dream of taking over his parents' ranch on the plains of Venezuela. In 1998, when he was 22, he came to the United States to study animal and ranch management. But that was the same year Hugo Chavez came to power. In 2001, when Jose and his new American bride returned, Hugo Chavez was busy dismantling large ranches. 4 years later, Venezuela's economy had deteriorated and Jose's parents had to sell the ranch, and Jose and his wife and their two children had retreated to Carbondale. But the water buffalo dream doesn't die easy. So in 2008, they returned to Venezuela, where they spent the next 5 years.
16: So when I went back to Venezuela was when Chavez was on his last leg, and I thought there was a chance for things to turn around in Venezuela. So I went back, you know, with the intention of really helping change things around. And we were living at the ranch, living off the land, trying to stay away from all the political situation and the violence that is happening mostly in the cities. But eventually it caught up with us at the ranch. We were robbed at gunpoint at the farm, and I was
15: really
16: tied down in front of the family, and they basically cleaned out and took everything they could. You know, fortunately, it was just material things. And, you know, as soon as they were gone, I realized that it was time to get out of there. So I loaded my family in the plane the next 3 days after that, and I stayed behind for about a month, just, you know, closing up all the business that I had, and that was it. I knew I wasn't going back because it really had, everything just got out of hand.
15: So you had to leave your land, you had to leave your livestock, everything.
16: Yeah, you know, at that point, nothing really mattered. At that point, it was like safety first, obviously, and I couldn't keep, you know, my foreign wife in Venezuela anymore either under those circumstances.
15: Did you feel like you were going to die that day? Or?
16: Oh, yeah. You know, it was, everything was put on the line. It was like, you know, you think about everything and you just pray that, you know, none of the material stuff that they took matter at the moment. All you care is that, you know, the family was fine and...
15: Yeah.
16: Then you reevaluate everything. You know, it's just not worth it anymore to put them on such a harmful environment or such a dangerous environment. You know, I came back and started from nothing again. Yeah. Came back and at least we had the support of the people that we knew in Carbondale. The kids had some friends that they had met, you know, 5 years before, and so it wasn't totally foreign from them coming back to Colorado again.
15: But under those circumstances, was it hard on your family to recover from that?
16: Well, was it hardest is that we went from living at the ranch and having the kids, you know, hang out with me all day back and forth to having a full-time job, and that was it. You know, the kids were homeschooled and now they went back to public school. So it was shocking to them, you know, the whole shift in schedule and... Everything just got disrupted as how the dynamic of the family was.
15: Did you get depressed about it?
16: Oh, for years, yeah. I spent at least 4 years holding on to the thought of what we had lost and, you know, depressed of the situation in Venezuela in general, you know, because it seems to have had no end in sight.
15: That was Jose Miranda. Jose lost many things when he left Venezuela, but he never lost his hope and persistence. These days, he's busy building his herd of water buffalo outside of Carbondale and plans to have a cheese brand in the next 4 years.

0: 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Let me tell you a little bit about the weather. Temperature is kind of cool this afternoon. It's 76 degrees in Carbondale, 68 in Glenwood Springs, 75 in Rifle. There's about a 50% chance of rain in all of those places. It's 71 in Aspen with a 40% chance for rain this afternoon, and Leadville, 62 degrees with a good chance for rain also. That chance for rain is just increasing through the week. Tonight, across the listening area, everybody has a 40 to 50% chance of those evening thunderstorms. Lows will be in the upper 40s to lower 50s, except 40 degrees in Leadville. And tomorrow we'll have a high of 77 in Carbondale, Glenwood, and Rifle, 75 in Aspen, 65 in Leadville. This week, expect some rainy conditions. It's 10 till 6.
1: 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I'm Juana Summers.
2: And I'm Scott Detrow. The TV show Widow's Bay was the big winner at this year's Emmy Awards. The horror comedy picked up 14 trophies. It was also a good night for the hospital drama The Pit. In case you missed the broadcast, NPR's Madalit Del Barco was in the audience and has this recap.
3: Welsh actor Matthew Rhys made history as the first person to win two lead actor Emmys in the same ceremony, the first for his role as a real estate mogul suspected of killing his wife in the thriller The Beast in Me. Rhys picked up his second Emmy for playing the mayor in Widow's Bay, a haunted New England island. It's filled with eccentric characters like his assistant, played by Cato Flynn, and a grizzled fisherman, played by Stephen Root. They both won Emmys. When Rhys picked up his award, he joked about the show's creator.
4: This is purely because of the depraved and twisted mind of Katie Dippold, who... and her genius really does live in the recesses of her disturbed brain.
3: Dippold won the Emmy for writing Widow's Bay, and when her spooky series won for Best Comedy, she gave a shout-out to the show's villain.
5: We'd also like to thank the evil entity on the island that trusted us with its story.
3: The medical series The Pit won 6 Emmys, including for Best Drama. Noah Wiley, who directs and produces and stars as ER Dr. Robbie Rabinovich, won as Best Lead Actor in a Drama.
6: I grew up in L.A. I'm a Hollywood kid. I was raised on a television, and movie theaters were my place of worship. This is all I've ever wanted to do, and this is the only club I've ever wanted to join. Thank you for accepting me.
3: Comedian John Mulaney had introduced Wiley's category with a fun send-up about the bros on TV.
7: This award is for the guys. Just men being men. Finally, something for the fellas.
3: Among the women who won Emmys last night, Rae Seahorn from the post-apocalyptic series Pluribus and Jean Smart from the comedy Hacks. She made history as the first woman to win Best Actress for every season of the show's run. Mariska Hargitay hosted the ceremony, singing and dancing and spoofing her own show, Law and Order SVU, which she's led for 27 seasons. There were some touching moments in the ceremony. Actress Jamie Lee Curtis gave a tearful eulogy to actor Rob Reiner and his wife Michelle, both killed last December. The late comic actor Catherine O'Hara, who died in January, was remembered by her on-screen kids, Dan Levy and Annie Murphy from the TV show Schitt's Creek, and Macaulay Culkin from Home Alone.
8: She was my mom. She was our mama. And by extension, she's all of our mama. By the way, call your mother tonight. For real.
3: The late singer Dolly Parton was honored in song by Reba McEntire and honored with words from Sally Field, who co-starred with her in the 1989 film Steel Magnolias. Field also accepted the Outstanding Lead Actress Award for the movie Remarkably Bright Creatures. She also gave one of the most topical speeches of the evening.
9: 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Our voices matter. Our diversity, our unique storytelling matters. We can't let those voices be silenced or compromised or merged.
3: Field has been one of the voices in Hollywood warning about the proposed merger between Paramount and Warner Brothers. And 4 months after his late night show went off the air, host Stephen Colbert won the Emmy for Best Outstanding Variety Series.
10: We hope you enjoyed the show. We'll catch you all on the flip.
3: Actually, Colbert will be back on TV tonight as a guest on Jimmy Kimmel Live, his first late night appearance since CBS canceled his show. Mandalit del Barco, NPR News, Los Angeles.
11: Antarctic krill are shrimp-like crustaceans, and they're the lifeblood of the South Pole. They serve as a crucial food source for penguins, seals, and whales, and they recycle nutrients that tiny algae use. Now researchers have discovered a surprising habitat for some of these krill, one that may be worth additional protection. NPR science reporter Ari Daniel has more.
12: Antarctic krill tend to be located in the upper layer of the ocean.
13: They can be found forming swarms and layers right at the surface. You can photograph them from airplanes.
12: Kim Bernard is a biological oceanographer at Oregon State University.
13: And they can also be found at the seafloor at different depths.
12: But Bernard says these deeper observations have been sparse. Then, in late 2024, she was aboard a research cruise off the Antarctic Peninsula. One of her colleagues was using a remotely operated vehicle in a trough some 3,600 feet underwater to study and video record a hydrothermal vent, basically an underwater hot spring.
13: There's extremely hot water coming out of the seafloor, and it's bringing with it metals and sulfides and all sorts of other chemicals.
12: Bernard wasn't studying the vent, but she was eager to observe it nevertheless.
13: While having a little tea break upstairs in the galley, I was watching the big screens showing what was happening.
12: And that's when she saw it, a flicker of movement. It was unmistakably a krill.
13: It's like underwater ballet. It just looks like pirouetting. I pretty much threw the tea in the air and ran down to the control room screaming, there's krill, there's krill.
12: Krill had never been seen at a hydrothermal vent before. The other research team had planned to sample the vent's geology and microbiology, but they gave Bernard a precious 15 minutes to catch a few specimens.
13: They have like a vacuum that slurps whatever you want to slurp up.
12: The team managed to nab 4 individual krill, all reproductive females.
13: Very heavily laden with eggs. And to see something like that at a hydrothermal vent is completely opposite to what we would have normally expected.
12: Researchers had thought that females probably released their eggs near the surface over deep water. So Bernard had the handful of krill brought up from the vent and found herself with a single basic question.
13: Why? Why on earth are they down there?
12: Whatever the reason, she figured it must be worth it, since it takes a lot of energy for a little krill to get down that deep. So Bernard compared the stomach contents of the krill she'd collected at the vent to others elsewhere. The 4 had clearly been feeding on microbes living down there. They'd also accumulated higher levels of metals released by the vent, like manganese.
13: And that's an important mineral for embryo development in crustaceans. And so, you know, if you're a reproductive female krill, potentially that's a reason to go down there.
12: Perhaps repeatedly, and to then stay there for some time. Simeon Hill is a marine ecologist at the British Antarctic Survey who didn't participate in the research.
14: The study shows that krill can make use of hydrothermal vent habitats, but it doesn't provide enough evidence to suggest that they are dependent on these habitats.
12: Still, Hill's reassured that krill can flexibly use different parts of the ocean to live and feed. And he says even though vents are reasonably well guarded from destructive human activities,
14: it makes me think it would be sensible to develop a marine protected area process that allows new vulnerable habitats to be added as they're discovered.
12: Especially if those habitats may be critical to the krill's reproductive cycle. The same vessel later visited another Antarctic hydrothermal vent some 1,000 miles away, and there were reproductive female krill everywhere. Kim Bernard again.
13: It was incredible. So I am sure that this is something that is not just a once-off. And there's more to this than we ever expected.
12: The results appear in the journal Communications Biology. Ari Daniel, NPR News.
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20: This is National Native News. I'm Jill Freitas. Tribal colleges and universities are higher education institutions chartered by Native American tribes. There are over 30 of them around the country, but none in the Gulf South. Elise Gregg of the Gulf States Newsroom spoke to Indigenous students around the region who don't have a TCU of their own.
21: At the Pearl River Head Start in Choctaw, Mississippi, Tina Hickman is getting ready for things to pick up with the start of the school year. 2 years ago, she started her bachelor's in early childhood education.
22: I only took one class at first, but after that, I started taking three classes. My kids, they were about to graduate high school. I was like, I need to do this for them.
21: Unlike her other undergraduate studies, though, this degree wasn't at one of Mississippi's local community colleges. Hickman attended Bay Mills Community College, a tribal college, in Michigan. She says it wasn't just a chance to finish her bachelor's. Her favorite class, Native American Contributions to Society, gave her a new perspective on her indigenous heritage.
22: Taking that class, it just made me feel proud to be Native.
21: But Hickman had to do the program online. The closest brick-and-mortar TCU is in Oklahoma, and it doesn't offer four-year programs. Indigenous students in the Gulf South often have to travel even further, to Haskell Indian Nations University in Kansas or other Midwest or Western states. Rachel Billiott is a part of United Homa Nation, a Louisiana state-recognized tribe. She now wants to go to grad school, ideally at a TCU, to study the environment from an indigenous perspective. But there are only a few graduate-level higher ed options, and none of them are in the South.
23: I want to work in, like, my landscape. I have to focus in the Southeast. The only place you're going to get, like, working knowledge is by working within the landscape itself. And usually the things that are offering work with indigenous populations from an indigenous perspective are either in the Southwest or in the Midwest.
21: Melinda Benn, who directs the Tribal Scholarship Office for the Mississippi Band of Choctaw, says when she speaks to younger students, many are in the same boat as Hickman and Billiott and simply don't know TCUs are an option when they're leaving high school. But Benn says non-Native institutions can also help. She'd love for Mississippi State University, where a lot of their tribal members attend, to develop similar curriculum to the University of Oklahoma, a another non-TCU with a large indigenous population.
1: OU actually has that track. We've had a couple of students to graduate with a Native American Studies degree. They even offer Native American law.
2: The options are there, but they're just not close to home. For National Native News, I'm Elise Gregg.
20: Indigenous researchers in Arizona are educating Navajo tribal members about potential dangers in their water. In many rural communities, Native people rely on wells for drinking water, and the quality of the water can vary. Mark Moran reports.
4: Indigenous researchers in Arizona are educating Navajo tribal members about the potential dangers in their water. In many rural villages, Native Americans rely on wells for drinking water, and the quality of that water can vary. Parts of the Navajo and Hopi reservations in the Southwest, including Arizona, were heavily mined for uranium for nuclear weapons during the Cold War. Northern Arizona University analytical chemist and Navajo tribal member Janie Ingram, who grew up on the reservation, says it became clear in her adult life that no one's testing those abandoned mines.
5: There's over 500 abandoned mine sites that are an issue because there really was very little to no cleanup that happened.
4: Ingram says her goal isn't necessarily to pin the contaminated sites on one group, but rather to determine the levels of pollution and educate other